0: Yeah, I think we're gonna just kick it off with some classics, and there's some more contemporary stuff in there too.
1: Yeah, sprinkled in. All right, coming up first is Palam Palam by one of my favorites, Edith Piaf. 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

0: Welcome back, everybody. This is Positional Distortion here on 99.3 FM, and we are listening to a whole bunch of music in French this hour. And here with me is my good friend Zizou, our resident French language learner, to read to you all the titles you have just heard in the last 27 minutes.
1: I'm so glad you didn't use the word expert. We had a long block of music there, but let's go all the way back. We had C'est si bon by Eartha Kitt, and that was followed by Quand on se balade, which means when we were strolling. Then we had Les Amours Perdus, Lost Loves by Serge Gainsbourg. And after that, we had Les Pouvoirs de la Tentation, The Powers of Temptation by Le Grand Sophie, and then Paris by Yalnem. And then we just came out of a track called Jamais Tout à Fait by Louis-Adrien Cassidy. Yo, what?
0: Yeah, she's from Montreal.
1: Is she?
0: Yep. Not from
1: You are the resident Montreal learner.
0: Just the one fact I know about any of the songs we just played.
1: Hopefully some folks out there recognize some of these. I mean, a lot of these are household names in France, so I've been told.
0: So we've been told. Just passing along the good word.
1: Just passing it on. Here on deck, we have a more contemporary artist. Her name is Camille. The song is Je ne marchais pas, mais mon. Enjoy.

conversation qui ne nous mène à rien, que des lamentations pour ton cœur de pirate.

0: All right, welcome back. You've been listening to a whole bunch of music in French here on Positional Distortion. Zizou, my friend, catch us up to speed.
1: Wait, wait, wait. Let's see, all the way back. We had Pourquoi Pas by Vanessa Cantonet. That's Why Not? After that, we had Lettre à Paix by Paris Combo, followed by Darling by Carla Bruni. She's great. Also more contemporary.
0: I'm so glad you like her.
1: Mm-hmm. Do. And then we had Tu as changé by Tio Serrapo. That's...
0: No, you tell me about him.
1: I don't know. No, just the name of the song is You Have Changed.
0: Oh, perfect.
1: That's your pick.
0: Tio? What's Tio?
1: Theo. You call him Theo if you want.
0: Theo. Theo was the protege slash lover of Edith Piaf, who we heard at the top of the hour. They got married when she was 47 and he was 25.
1: Love that story.
0: Yeah. Just makes me like Edith even more.
1: That's amazing. But that makes me wonder why the album is called You Have Changed. Is it personal?
0: Yeah, now we get to read it into all the lyrics.
1: Yeah. Well, that track was followed by Le Lundi au Soleil by Claude François. That's Monday in the Sun. And then Domino by André Claveau. And that kind of catches us up, I think. We have a few more tracks and a few more minutes.
0: Yeah, a few more minutes before we pass it on to the next DJ here on 99.3 FM. And the vibe changes completely.
1: Usually, yeah, it does.
0: So enjoy these last moments with us here on Positional Distortion. We're here every Wednesday from 8 to 9 p.m. And we are so thankful that you have tuned in this evening.
1: Yes, seconded. Have a great week, everybody.
0: Good night.
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You're tuned in to Carmen Signy with DJ Swandress and a special guest DJ this week, my friend Isaiah, DJ Formic. We are diving into Barbecue Records out of, I believe, Melbourne, Australia. Some tech house, some new disco, a lot of Afro house, a lot of fun stuff. So we are going to get right back into it without further ado.

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And to make it to burst forth from its prison walls. 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Made in the image of this divine force. Will it blossom so from the autumn breeze?

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in one of those rings had been planted on the banks of the Nile, the Euphrates, and if all its lineal descendants had been planted and replanted from that time until now, its progeny would today be sufficiently numerous to feed the teeming millions of the world.

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And if this invisible germ of life in the grain of wheat can thus pass unimpaired till 3,000 resurrection, I shall not doubt that my soul has power to clothe itself with a body suited

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You've been listening to Carmen Signy with DJ Swandress and special guest DJ, DJ Formic. We've been exploring Barbecue Records out of Melbourne, Australia. I hope you all have enjoyed. We've got a few more minutes here and a few more tracks, so we're going to get right into it.

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1: In the slight misty haze, which all foray, let me tell you, in the ephemeral foray, there's always a fairy control where

Hello, all you fine people. So glad you could come to join me for another hour of Dirty Laundry with Karen. Dirty Laundry comes from the studios of KXCR, Florence, Oregon. Thank you to Pacifica Radio Network. Thanks to all the affiliate stations that support Dirty Laundry around the United States. And thank you to Younger Brother for Dirty Laundry's music. I really like this show. It's mostly, there is some singing, but there's also a lot of instrumental. And it has a nice feeling to me. So I hope you feel the same. Regardless, I am going to start you with a group called Six Fingers. And two of their songs are going to be playing one after the other. The first will be called See You Fall. And I'll let you know what the rest of them are when we come back.

ladies and gentlemen. I'm here to do one of my favorite numbers that I read back in 1927. I read this number around in y'all knew that on Cornell Street. I had a good at the time.

You heard See You Fall from Six Fingers, as well as Turn Your Lamp Down Low. From Melanie DiBiasco with Afro Blue. Thank you, Leah, for turning me on to this song. From Boards of Canada, Prophecy at 1420 Hertz. Music is Math, also from Boards of Canada. And the last was from Frenic, called Blow You Out of the Frame. And you've been listening to Dirty Laundry with Karen, coming from KXCR, Florence, Oregon. I'm going to begin with another Frenic song called Database Doom. It's really good. I like this one a lot.

0: if you think about turning this over to a computer, and we're talking about a computer that works in multiple dimensions, all right? A 512-dimensional computational CPU. This is beyond the realm of normal everyday physics.
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that emerges onto the scene almost immediately becomes exploited by governments to use as a weapon or a system of control, oppression, or censorship. Atomic energy, nuclear power. What was its first use? Really? Dropping bombs on civilians in Japan. You look at IBM, punch card technology, computers. One of its first applications was for Nazis to round up the Jews and track them, the Holocaust. IBM provided the technology to do that. You look at television, it's out there not to educate and uplift people, but to enslave and brainwash people. This technology, though, will be the first technology that's going to get away from humanity. It is, be careful what you wish for. If you want to create the mind of God in a system, you could be creating a monster that decides it doesn't need you anymore. And I think what we could be facing, ultimately, is the rise of a race of omniscient, hyper-intelligent machines who themselves in their history books will write that the only purpose of humanity to exist was to invent them. And then humanity has no more purpose.

solid, but embedded in it a fantastic tracery of fine silvery wires. A bubble containing something like a sponge, something that pulses.

You heard Database Doom from Phrenic. Longing from Mononome. He's from Thessaloniki in Greece. I really enjoyed this one from the group Systemics called Venetian Haze. The violin and the guitar were just gorgeous. From Ancient Astronauts, Yabechi, and from the group Shearwater with the song Daydream Unbeliever. Makes me think of the Monkees, and a little bit different, Daydream Believer. So there you have it. We're almost done. Another almost hour gone by. And as always, I'm so thankful you came to join me for another bit of time listening to music and hopefully expanding your own music library. And I would love to know what's in yours and anything that you think that I haven't played or that you think I might like. You can contact me at Karen, K-A-R-E-N, at kxcr.net. I'm going to go out with the wonderful Tor, a classical violinist from Canada, and the song is called The Thickness. And the last song will be Edamame by the Chicago-based music producer Ed Harris. I look forward to next week and have a great one in the meantime.

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5: A wave is building. 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
4: I'm Paul Fisher.
5: When people have been pushed too far and they decide all at once

0: all together that enough is enough.
1: Let's review.
2: Here comes.
1: President Trump's multi-pronged push for attention, retaliation, and unchallenged authority is getting pushback from the courts. Two federal court decisions on Trump's $2 billion payout plan for allies.
3: Rock the stone.
1: Or $1.776 billion, to be more exact. One judge ordered a halt to it. A second judge ordered an investigation.
2: My poor

0: into whether Trump and DOJ tried to mislead the court in its filings, namely filing a $10 billion lawsuit against the IRS, withdrawing it, and then announcing a settlement that created the payout fund for his allies, and also stipulated Trump and his family can't be sued by the IRS for back taxes.
1: It's monumental, and
2: here it comes.
1: The constitutional philosophy that's been advanced by tens of millions of Americans across the country of no kings, I think, is also being taken up by the federal judiciary.
3: Rock a stone.
1: These people are saying no kings. We're actually going to enforce the law as it is. So it's a remarkable day for the rule of law in America as the judges peel back the various layers of the onion and reveal nothing but a fraud at the heart of it. And that fraud is obviously propounded by Donald Trump, but Attorney General Todd Blanche is right in the thick of it. I mean, they filed a motion to dismiss on July 23rd of 2025 in a case not only exactly on point legally, but on exactly the same point factually. It related to the same leak that Trump was concerned about. This is the one that sent Charles Littlejohn to jail for leaking information about Trump's taxes. And the DOJ, under Todd Blanche and under Pam Bondi, sent in a motion to dismiss, which succeeded.

0: saying that you can't recover against the government for the misdeeds of a private government contractor. They knew it. They won on that point, and then they turned around in this case, and they agreed with Donald Trump that he should get $10 billion.
1: Yes, right. Flying high and coming down,
0: slowing, stumbling. Yeah, so now they're all going back and saying it was a fraud on the court from the beginning. There was collusion between the two sides. They weren't owed $1, much less $10 billion. So the settlement, the so-called settlement, was completely fraudulent. It was an attempt to set up this $1.776 billion political slush fund for their friends. And then
2: here it comes.
0: Also an attempt to wipe the slate clean for any tax fraud, tax crimes, or other federal crimes or federal civil violations that were undertaken by Trump, his family, or his businesses. Rock a stone. Which, of course, had nothing to do with the original matter of the leak in the first place. So they tried to sneak into this whole thing. This wipeout of liability, a super pardon by the Attorney General. For the president, his family, and his businesses. And now suddenly it's clear the emperor's got no clothes. This was a fraud on the court that they're trying to turn into a fraud against the country.
3: And another judge ordered Trump's name taken off the Kennedy Center. Pretty girls in the foreground of my mind. Done enough, but they keep moving the line. Because Congress named it the Kennedy Center, and only Congress has the authority to change it.
4: And he seems to be saying, okay, I'm going to push it. It's Congress's problem now. What does that mean? Do you have any idea what this means for the Kennedy Center leadership right now? All the

0: It's what Trump has done. We've seen it in New Jersey. This guy has wrecked businesses, wrecked casinos. This president's life is a testimony to failures, and now he took an institution that had lots of acts scheduled and the like.
1: My head is full of poison and my heart is full of doubt.
0: And when he slapped his name on it, it started having severe financial problems.

somebody who is acting like an out-of-control child. And not somebody who has thoughtful, bipartisan ways, democratic ways of getting things done.

0: Congress came back from its latest recess with a question that was left hanging when it left town for Memorial Day.
1: I'll really see you and figure what you're all about.
0: Once again, some Republicans were making noises about being concerned with Trump's war with Iran, his run-of-no-bid contracts, questionable investment tactics, and spending money to help his allies, and using DOJ to go after his political opponents, and so much more.
1: Sometimes impatient, but
0: so the question left hanging was, did Republicans use the recess to consolidate a plan to oppose Trump, or find more ways to give him what he wants? Reports that Trump is backing off, at least for now, from his $2 billion payout plan for his allies, Democrats still intend to force a vote that will put Republicans on the record, a bill to prohibit such a payout plan.
2: It functionally wipes out the fund. It precludes the use of a fund initiated as a result of a lawsuit by the president or vice president. So while it talks in terms of the president or vice president, it essentially would abolish this fund. It is not personal to this president or vice president. It would prohibit any future president from doing the same thing.
1: What's behind that frowning little face? Sometimes you want to.
2: And for that reason, I would hope that we would have our colleagues join us in it, and we will certainly be making that effort.
1: Hope that you don't mind me saying I think that would be a waste.
3: So if you believe that a temporary two-week hold by this president means anything, I have a bridge I want to sell you.
1: Across the waves, so lonely in the zone.
3: And the tip of the iceberg of the corruption that's gone on this administration is this weaponization fund. But it is obvious that between his son's cryptocurrency scams, between him literally offering pay-for-play deals, for the ballroom, that this president is marching us through unprecedented corruption and milking the cow that is the U.S. government every single day. This bill is one sentence. Like, literally, one sentence.
1: For Friday.
3: Again, it shouldn't be a political statement. Democrats and Republicans should understand that U.S. taxpayer dollars should not be paid to people who have been convicted of violent crimes.

0: In true Trump fashion, one step back, two steps forward, Trump sprung a surprise appointment to be his new acting director of national intelligence, Bill Pulte. A job that requires a significant background in intel. Pulte has none, unless you count that in his current housing job, which he'll keep as well as be acting DNI, Pulte's the one who pushed for mortgage violation charges against Trump opponents, everyone including Letitia James and Adam Schiff.
1: The president names someone who is responsible for housing, for mortgages, and puts them in charge of our national security. You might as well be putting a mortgage on our national security, because this guy is completely unqualified. It is a reckless appointment that is going to ultimately endanger the security of every single American family. This president just wants yes men. He wants people who are not going to be questioning his reckless decisions.
0: On Iran, Trump said he was bored with the Iran negotiations, didn't care if the peace talks stalled out. Said that just hours before Marco Rubio's testimony to Congress.
2: Just to get to where they were.
3: Mr. Rubio, you keep telling us how we're winning this war. The president keeps saying,
2: well, the war's over.
3: Completely annihilated. The war is not over. And yet the American people see how we're losing at the pump and with their costs, and yet this thing still hasn't been resolved. Every day he tweets out, oh, we've obliterated them, we've annihilated them, they're going to surrender. But yet we still find ourselves spending billions of dollars a week
4: Senator Booker,
3: a war abroad.
4: You went on way over.
3: It would be nice if we had hearings where people
4: Thank you, Senator Booker. Senator Scott.

0: this seems the right place to mention that after most performers pulled out of Trump's Freedom 250 event, saying they were misled that it was a non-political event.
1: Spring was never waiting for us, girl. It ran one step ahead as we followed.
0: Trump seemed to prove their point by announcing he would turn the concert into a MAGA rally, with him as the featured performance.
1: Between the parted pages and repressed in love's hot fevered iron, like a striped pair of pants.
0: Trump's Interior Secretary, Burgum, didn't see a partisan political problem there.
1: MacArthur's Park is melting in the dark. All the

0: he said that he is going to now have a Make America Great Again rally that he hosts. Is that going to be a standard political rally?
1: Well, I think President Trump is, it's important that, that whoever would be president of the country at the 200th.
2: The birds like tender babies in your hands, and the old man playing checkers by the trees.
1: The 150th.
2: MacArthur's Park is melting in the dark. All the sweet green ice flowing down. Someone left the cake out in the rain. I don't think that I can take it.
1: The 100th.
2: It took so long.

0: Well, it is, but that's also something I think that is a something we all can certainly understand that she's become a part of.
1: I want to get to that, and I just have one more question on this, and I just want to kind of open the aperture a little bit here, because I think part of the reason why people are thinking that these events have become partisan is because there is also a nonpartisan America 250 that Congress created 10 years ago. But when President Trump came in, he created Freedom 250.

0: which is really what is governing a lot of these events, there's not a lot of transparency about where the funding is coming from.
1: Well, yes, Congress created a lot of things over the years, and they created this USA 250 those years ago, and there are USA 250s going on, but it's absolutely appropriate to celebrate freedom in this country.

And again, private sector donations coming in to support that. But these events, again, across the country celebrating America. And it's just, it's almost confusing to me why it's somehow that people want to turn this into outrage.

0: President Trump's obsession with putting his mark on everything now includes a new one. His latest stab at currency by sticking his face on the currency. Not a commemorative coin this time, but to mark the country's 250th birthday, a $250 bill with Trump's picture on it. The Washington Post even shared a mock-up of
1: You're just a $3 bill.
0: What the Trump 250 might look like. Treasury Secretary Bessent held up a picture of it when he was asked about it the other day when he took to the White House press room podium.
2: All right, Dr. Bessent.
3: Yep.
1: Baby, you're just a $3 bill.
4: How long until we see your signature next to President Trump's face on a $250 bill?
3: Well, as Treasury Secretary, I have two mandates for U.S. currency. At present, no living person can be on U.S. currency, and the currency must say, "In God we trust." So right now there is proposed legislation in front of the House, in front of the Senate, to change the first requirement so that a living person Donald J. Trump could be on the $250 bill. So it's all in the hands of the it's all in up on Capitol Hill. So at Treasury, we prepare things in advance. So we have prepared in advance that if the legislation is passed, but we will stick to the law.
5: Thank you, Mr. Secretary. I have two questions for you. But just to follow what you said about the...
3: Well, you can call me doctor, so I'm only going to get one.
5: Well, I'll shoot for two. You said that it's up to Congress. The president's face is on a $250 bill. But it is actually the Washington Post that's reporting two political appointees from the Treasury Department who have asked agencies to be ready to do that. Do you think politically it's a good idea to put his face on a $250 bill when people are struggling to afford gas and
3: You know, I don't really understand this Washington Post article. But who hears from the Post? Yep. Terribly written, terribly edited. Because basically what it says is that Treasury is following the law and that we've created the bill and that it's up to Congress, but that we follow the bill and it's... I didn't really understand what the story was.
5: So, but anyway. Aren't involved in that, two of your political appointees?
3: Yeah, of course. But we prepare for everything if it gets passed. Just like we were ready 6 months in advance for the one big beautiful bill for tax guidance.

0: that, so we have to prepare in advance. You can't draw something up the day before.
1: Politically, do you think it's a good idea that when people are struggling to afford gas and groceries?
0: Look, I think it has, that it's bifurcated. That, do you think we should have a 250th anniversary, the celebration?
1: Anyway, but putting the
0: project in space for $30 billion. No, but Caitlin, it's not happening anyway. It's happening because it's being funded by private citizens, by the federal government, by state governments, by municipal government to celebrate our country. And I don't think that there's anything untoward about having the President of the United States, the person who was President of the United States, on the 250th anniversary bill.
2: Of course, the law says that nobody living can be on the money. You have to be dead. He said that they're going to try to get Congress to change the law. Have you heard anything about that? And what is your reaction to that possibility?
3: The big eye roll that you just saw is my reaction to that possibility. I mean, the ridiculousness of him wanting to put his face on a bill anyway, again, it's frankly, that's pure fascism. And that's just, my face has to be everywhere. And second, it's illegal. Do I expect them to follow the law? No, I don't. They're supposedly asking us this session to change the Department of Defense to the Department of War. But again, they've already done that. So no, I don't. I'm sure Trump will print up his $250 bill, just like he put his name on the money. Gosh, what else has he been doing? I lose track of it all. The Kennedy Center. All the stuff that is not legal, he just does it. So, no, I don't expect, I fully expect that they'll just go ahead and do it regardless of what Congress does.
4: Hello, I'm Dan Rather, and you're listening to What's the Frequency, Kenneth? With musical host Paul Fisher in New York City.
5: Pam Bondi finally responded to a subpoena, sort of.
6: You've always been a shadow waiting in my mind.
5: Weeks after the subpoena due date, the former attorney general answered questions about the Epstein files, but she wasn't under oath. That there was no video taken. Just a written transcript, and also what committee members said about her appearance.
7: Really quick, every single one of our questions got one of three responses. One, not to my recollection, or I don't know. Number two, talk with Todd Blanche. I don't know anything about it. And number three, I am not talking about Donald Trump. Those are the three answers we're getting to every single question that we ask. This actually really reminds me of our deposition with Alex Acosta. Where he obviously didn't know anything about anything going on in his own damn office. It's the same thing with Pam Bondi. Either she doesn't know, or Todd Blanche was running the entire operation.
6: Still I wouldn't pray. Still I wouldn't pray.
7: So, okay, we're going to want to talk with Todd Blanche.
5: That was the Oversight Committee member Maxwell Frost with the short version. Representative Melanie Stansberry gave the long version.
8: Be clear today that one thing is clear, that this is absolutely a cover-up and a smokescreen to prevent Pam Bondi from having to testify under oath pursuant to a congressional subpoena. Now let me explain a few things about what we have seen in the room. First and foremost, if Pam Bondi was complying with a congressional deposition to testify under oath, Department of Justice attorneys would not be intervening and essentially trying to stop her from answering basic questions about her conversations with Donald Trump. With the administration. And trying to claim that she does not have to answer questions. In fact, as the ranking member said, she has been asked multiple times about the Trump administration, about her conversations with the president, about her conversations with other administration officials. And when asked specifically about a conversation with Donald Trump, one of the Department of Justice attorneys intervened and said that she did not have to answer the question because it was a voluntary interview. And said, in fact, quote, "We don't even have to assert privilege because of that," and said, quote, "We refuse to provide answers." That means that the United States Department of Justice is intervening on behalf of Pam Bondi to stop her from answering questions about what happened in the cover-up of this case and her conversations with Donald Trump, and is asserting that she does not have to answer questions because she is not required to, because she is not being deposed under oath.

0: It was a long wait for the California primaries. Polls closing there at 8 p.m. That's 11 p.m. here in the East.
1: Golden hills along the highway.
0: And on top of that, the California primaries aren't party primaries. So if no one gets 50%, the top two vote-getters face each other in a runoff.
1: California returned.
0: For a while, there was speculation that the two frontrunners in the governor's race could both be Republicans. The governor's race shifted after Eric Swalwell was forced to drop out in a sex scandal.

0: former California AG and Biden Health Secretary Javier Becerra rose to the top tier.
1: Too many families today don't believe that the California exists today for them.
2: All these faces, names escape me. I can't place it, but I've known.
1: That's why I've been fighting all my public life to make sure that people get to experience what a construction worker and a clerical worker without a college degree had a chance to do.
2: California, California, I am home.
1: That's why I fought to protect the Affordable Care Act when Donald Trump tried to eliminate it the first time he was president.
2: California, I am home.
1: And I took him all the way to the Supreme Court and we beat him. That's why I had to go at him toe-to-toe over and over more than 120 times when I was Attorney General. And we beat him, whether it was saving the DACA program or whether it was making sure that we protected our families against ICE. We fought and we won.
2: Winding river, headlights blinding.
1: We're going to do the same thing again because today it's housing, it's health care. People want a fighter. People want someone with experience. I hope to gain your vote.
2: On the back roads, California, I am gone.
0: Along with the Democrat billionaire.
3: I'm running for governor because Californians can't afford to live in California anymore.

0: I'll build a million homes Californians can afford. I will get single-payer health care.
1: I'd be safe and warm if I wasn't away.
0: Because it's not right that families have to choose between food on the table and seeing a doctor.
1: I'm such a winner stay.
2: And a Republican millionaire.
3: Like millions of people before me, I came to this state in search of a dream. Like my parents, who left communist Hungary to England in search of freedom. I was brought up in a working class immigrant family. I made it to Oxford University, started a business. Worked in 10 Downing Street. Came here in 2012 with my wife and my two sons, taught at Stanford, started a business, and now leading the race for governor. I want every single one of you to know that I see you. I believe in you. I won't accept that the California dream is something we talk about in the past tense. Wherever you want to go, I want to clear the barriers away. More money in your pocket, your first 100 grand, tax-free. Enough with the bureaucracy and the nonsense. We will restore the California dream.
2: Who would actually make it to the runoff wasn't clear.

0: Likewise, in the Los Angeles mayor's race, incumbent Karen Bass was expected to make it to the runoff.
1: I'd like to rest a heavy head tonight on the bed. The California star.
0: Despite voter anger and frustration over the Palisades fire, the homeless population.
2: There are more than 120 fewer encampments on our street now than were there 3 years ago.
0: She was up against the growing popularity of a reality TV star who lost his home in the Palisades fire, Spencer Pratt. Running a Trump light campaign.
3: Man, Karen Bass make up stats. Those are not real numbers. Anybody with eyeballs in the state of California or Los Angeles knows that there has not been a reduction in one homeless person.
0: And also running close behind a progressive city council member, Nithya Rama.
4: I think one of the most important issues facing Los Angeles right now is how expensive it is to live here. The cost of housing is enormous. And I have a lot of plans for how we can address that.

0: Yes, the vote count went well into the next day. And remember, California is notoriously slow in election results. Mayor Bass made it to the runoff. Dream a dream with you on our bed.
1: California stars. We have led a grassroots campaign because we want to bring change to our city, and that's what we've been doing, and that's what we're going to continue to do.
0: Reality star political novice Spencer Pratt. Before any official result, projected himself the presumed runoff second spot.
2: Oh, I mean, she knows it's on. She's. I hope she's ready, you know, because

0: I literally could not be more excited. Lay my head tonight on a bed of
1: California stars. In the governor's race, Javier Becerra and Republican Steve Hilton seesawed the lead back and forth. So either way, they appear to be the two headed for the runoff in November.
2: It appears that we are on track to advance to November. One step closer to the son of those hardworking immigrants, Maria and Manuel Becerra, becoming the next governor of the great state of California.
3: A massive thank you. What an honor it was to be endorsed for governor of California by the President of the United States. And the Vice President of the United States. So thank you. Thank you to every single one of you.
1: Billionaire Democrat Tom Steyer ran third and blamed it on corporate billionaires.
4: Money talks. In this race, we saw what corporate money tends to ask for. Higher rents, lower wages, permission to pollute, to price gouge and to treat workers as disposable. And in this race, we saw the way that money from some of the wealthiest people and corporations in the history of the world mobilized when I said I tax it fairly. We saw a direct causal relationship between my plan for change and the 55 million bucks of corporate money that flooded in to stop it.
1: The final results in California could change. And it could take days for the final result to be known.

With the Atlantic hurricane season underway on June 1st, NOAA and the National Weather Service are out with their predictions. Fewer storms than the average this season, and only 1 to 3 major hurricanes. That's Cat 3 or higher, and you can blame it on El Nino. Climate condition now forming up far out in the Pacific, with sea temperatures getting warmer than normal, sending more heat and moisture into the upper atmosphere.

0: Why this would make for fewer Atlantic hurricanes might seem counterintuitive, but El Niños create wind shear conditions that suppress hurricane formation. There were a lot of El Niño questions at NOAA's recent news conference. And while I'm at it, what's with the audio quality of this NOAA news conference? It's almost like they didn't want you to hear it. I tried my best to at least make it hearable, or at least make it bearable. Anyway, remember, this is Trump's NOAA and Weather Service, so while they'll talk about El Niño, you won't hear anything about climate change. And even some of the reporters seem affected, remembering to call the Gulf of Mexico by Trump's preferred name.
1: Such warmer than normal temperatures in the Gulf of Mexico, or excuse me, the Gulf of America. What does that mean for this hurricane season, given that the Gulf can be a wild card when there's an El Nino? So if you could talk about what we can expect from the Gulf given the El Nino, and I think people don't realize that it could be different than what they see in the Atlantic development region. And on top of that, this extreme rainfall that we've seen come up through the Gulf into the inland states that really probably don't think as much about hurricanes as we do on the coast. What's the message to those people who live in, you know, northern Alabama, Tennessee, Kentucky, about what they can see from these oncoming landfalling, if we, you know, even if we get just one?
2: Yeah, so the Gulf is even still warm. Last year, we didn't have any storms in the Gulf. That does contribute to the overall outlook. Look at the entire temperature of the Atlantic, but you're right. Most of the effects of El Nino are deep in the tropics, so you won't have those long run-ups, those long storm tracks. You could get those storms in the Gulf that have the short awareness times. So that's why this, you know, early preparation now is really key. Right, do it now, and Ken said, there's beautiful white clouds out in the sky right now, so do it now.
3: Since El Nino is strengthening as the hurricane season goes on, could that change the distribution of storms?
2: So one thing that we have noted, right, robust in the statistics of this, are that during El Nino years, you get less storms in November, but that's, and then less storms overall.
0: Likewise, there's a lot of talk that this El Nino could be among the strongest, if not the strongest, on record. And how that could affect the hurricane season. But no one seemed willing to ask or answer what role climate change would play.
4: Terms already thrown around like Super Nino. And what does that mean, and what should that mean to some of the forecasters?
2: Yeah, so in our official definitions, we're looking at a moderate strong El Nino, and that'd be 1 degree centigrade in the middle of the Pacific. For moderate, a strong event would be 1.5 degrees. So the Super El Nino, we don't use that term.

And see, this is what small men like Donald Trump and J.D. Vance and Stephen Miller will never understand. That our national greatness flows not through our blood or our genes, but through our ideas. Americans are not a race, we're a people. United not by ethnicity, but by our shared convictions, and that is what makes us exceptional and a beacon to the world. How amazing is it that the most powerful nation on earth proclaims as its core values that all are created equal, with inalienable rights to life, liberty, and the pursuit of happiness, no matter how humble our beginnings, no matter our ancestry, no matter when we arrived on these shores.

building. The kind of wave that comes once a generation. 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

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I'm Paul Fisher.

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0: It's the best.
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judgment's on the brink. I'll be the phonograph that plays your favorite albums back as you're lying there, drifting off to sleep. 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

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All you got to do is put on this little bikini and dance.

fantasies and comfort, jewels that's abundant. 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I hunt it, now all I see stay on my compass. I want this for all the right reasons, but not to flaunt this. I still shine in no time and confusion at all. 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It's not unusual at all to recall and get on. Down where I found absolute gold and diamonds. 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Seeking and finding golden diamonds all in my inner linings. 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They threw my timing off, they thought my shine was lost. Now I'm a cat walking backwards till my time is off. Signing off.

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1: Speak me into existence, then rob me of my innocence, then thank me for my diligence. Play me like Sega Genesis. Oh, how I wish that was true. I dare not try to blame you. I only did more than I could do. I only bit more than I could chew. This next place, I won't take a fall. This next place, I'll be above it all and follow better the protocol. Nice town.

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And this is Dave from the Zambonis. 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

gods grew quite scared of our strength and defiance, and Thor said, well, I'll just kill them all with my hammer, man, like I killed the giants. But Zeus said, no, you better let me use my light.

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Everybody here ought to sing tonight. You don't have to sing. And if you're new here and you don't know the words, I would even rather that you didn't sing. But it's not one of those difficult songs. Quite simply, it goes, I don't want a pickle, just want to ride my motorcycle. And anything that rhymes after that is groovy, so you don't have too much to sweat tonight. We'll try it now. Four-part harmony.

was great. 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Because of that lack of enthusiasm, I'm gonna have to tell you about how I wrote the song. And maybe you'll get more enthusiastic about it. Maybe you won't. It was about the time that I was riding a motorcycle, going down a mountain road at 150 miles an hour, playing my guitar. On one side of the mountain road, there was a mountain. And on the other side, there was nothing. There was a cliff in the air. You know, when you're going down a mountain road at 150 miles an hour, you gotta be very careful. Especially if you're playing a guitar. Especially if that guitar is an acoustic guitar. Because if it's an acoustic guitar, the wind pressure is greater on the box side than on the neck side. Because there's more guitar on the box side. I wasn't paying attention. Luckily, I didn't go into the mountain. I went over the cliff. I was going at 150 miles an hour sideways and 500 feet down at the same time. I knew it was the end. I looked down, I said, wow, some trip. I thought it, I knew it was my last trip. And in my last remaining seconds in the world, I decided to write one last farewell song to the world. I put a new ink cartridge in my pen. Took out a piece of paper. I sat back and I thought a while. Then I started writing. I don't want a pickle. Just want to ride on a motorcycle. I don't want to tickle, I'd rather ride on my motorcycle. And I don't want to die, just want to ride my motorcycle. Well, I knew that it wasn't the best song I ever wrote. But I didn't have time to change it. I was coming down mighty fast. But as you all know, and as fate would have it, I didn't die. I landed on the top of a police car, and he died. I drove away on the road that he was on. I came into town at a screaming 175 miles an hour, playing the motorcycle song. I came into town and jumped off my bike. The bike went around the corner by itself, went up on the stand by itself, turned itself off. I walked over to my friend. He was standing there eating pickles. I said, hi, what's happening? He looked at me in the eye and said, nothing. You gotta sing it with that kind of enthusiasm. Like you just squashed a cop.

I know I was wrong. I know I messed up. But I want you out of my head and back in my bed. I want you out of my head and back in my bed. Please come home.

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Hey, 1-2, you still don't know me though. Hey, every page I pick a picture as my preference, but just for reference, I like them all, number 1 through number 26.

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2: 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A 1-2.

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1: Yeah. Youngest say jet, some say fresh. Pop out like an old timer, the Sunday best. Keep lyrics close to the heart till the done say less. Game is a joke, so full of frauds. Stay blessed. Follow you in the guard to escape the flesh. I'm like 90% sure paradise is next. For the simple fact you're weightless and it's like no stress. Then again, I could be wrong, hit the burner crisp. Women line you right up, better learn to resist. Even unintentionally, your ass could be hissed. Too dizzy, she has you in the midst of a mess. Face to face with the devil man wrestling. You know the gist, they say the road to hell is paved with good intentions. A grave and no pension for street poetry. Wordplay is the best invention, no question.

yesterday. Boom. I think the whole heaven's out there doing the biz. Nowadays the music scene can ruin the kids. It was drugs and murder then, but MCs were neutral. From the hood reporters, nowadays they shooting you. You should leave it alone, but the gang's recruiting you. Joining up out of fear and that life ain't suiting you. It's such a sad situation. Get right back to this music, positive motivation. You get back whatever you give to situations. Bounce back from anything that we've ever been through. They don't have to like me, but they cherish what I'm plugged into. See, back in the days, yeah, way beyond debate, breakdance, graffiti music was a fast escape we grew up on. There's other people caught on late, like that fly shit at night that we caught on tape. Mr. Magic, B.A.I., Red Alert, shit straight through hard times and it would hurt. But back then, it was such a special feeling. Official New York prophecy was revealing, spreading out to the world, mass appealing. Other states gave us their version and smashed the ceiling. A beautiful angel spreading its wings.

Look at the intent, look what they playing, man. Look what they promoting. You know the streets always been filled with crime and all that shit, no question. But they promoting it, they making little kids proud to get into that kind of shit.

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Zambezi, baby, I just love to hold you tight. 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

0: Coconut woman is calling out. 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
1: Coconut.
0: Coconut like an iron.
1: Coconut.

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The stranger said, I speak English fine. Send your Joe better luck next time. Mr. Joe,

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2: Welcome to Book Waves. I'm Richard Walensky. My guest is Helen Benedict, whose latest novel is The Soldier's House. Earlier novels, The Good Deed, Wolf Season, Sand Queen. There's a nonfiction book, Map of Hope and Sorrow, Stories of Refugees Trapped in Greece. Professor of Journalism at Columbia University. The Good Deed was your last book, right?
3: That's right, yes.
2: Yeah. After that, when you were searching around for topics, what brought you to kind of switching gears from overseas, particularly after Map of Hope and Sorrow, toward the Iraqi refugees in America a few years after the invasion of Iraq?
3: Well, it didn't quite happen that way, because this is part of what I'd always secretly envisioned as an Iraq War trilogy. So I wrote the first draft of this back when it was set in 2010, and when the war in Iraq was still going on, our second war under Bush Jr. And it was supposed to be the middle volume of the sequel. So first there's Sand Queen, which is set in Iraq in 2003, the year we invaded. Then there's this one, which is set 7 years later. And then there's Wolf Season, which you mentioned earlier, which is set a few years after that. And the consistent character is Naima, the Iraqi protagonist. I put this one aside because I was having trouble making it work. And I went off into a different, you know, topic, but related, because both are still about refugees from the Middle East and war refugees. And in that work I did for The Good Deed and Map of Hope and Sorrow, I learned a lot more about what it was like, what it's like being a refugee. And so when I went back to this book, The Soldier's House, I had a lot more knowledge and in-depth understanding of what it would feel like from the inside. So then I was able to rewrite this book with that extra knowledge on top of all the research I'd done earlier in the 2000s on Iraq and the war and its aftermath.
2: So the general outline was there from beginning to end.
3: Yeah.
2: It was just mostly filling in the gaps that you didn't have.
3: Well, no, because I didn't know the whole plot line. I didn't know what was going to happen. I never know what's going to happen until I'm writing it. So I did come up with this idea at the end of Sand Queen that I wanted to keep going with the story. But I didn't know where it was going to go from there until I was actually writing it.
2: You know, it's been a long time since I read those books. So Kate and Naima are in the Sand Queen.
3: They're in the Sand Queen. So it's not the Sand Queen, it's Sand Queen, which anyone in the military would understand because it's totally different meanings. Sand Queen is basically an insult for a woman soldier who is seen as someone who, as a slut, really. It's a really derogatory term. If I said the, it would make it sound as if it were true, but it's not. But Kate is a young woman, American woman soldier, who is deployed to Iraq in 2003, even though she only joined the reserves. And then the other protagonist is Naima, the Iraqi medical student. And they meet at a prisoner of war camp after Naima's father and brother are arrested by Americans. So fast forward to this novel, Kate, her deployments are over, and Naima is now a refugee herself. I don't want to give away too much of the plot, but all the characters in this book are also in the earlier book. So it follows them up 7 years later.
2: So you were to go back and reread Sand Queen to get the characters right, because it's been so long, I guess.
3: Yes, yeah, and reread my interviews and a lot of my research. And yeah, but it had been a long time, and I had forgotten a lot of it.
2: I forgot completely that this is a continuation, because I vaguely remember Sand Queen, but I read it over 10 years ago. This book, though, The Soldier's House, can be read on its own,
3: yes,
2: as in a sense I already did. I want to go into some of the issues that are raised in the book because, yes, it's fiction, but it's based on interviews and it's based on your own research. First of all, Albany, which is where Naima ends up, was that a place where a lot of Iraqi refugees went to?
3: Yes, actually, some 400 Iraqis were settled there. People who were brought over, this was before Trump, this was under Obama, who were brought over with special immigrant visas, SIVs they call them, which were given to people who worked with our government and our military to help, usually as interpreters, but not always. So because they were targeted by militias in Iraq and by, you know, the insurgents, as we were called, in other words, the people fighting for independence from us, they were targeted for working for Americans in danger of being killed. So we made a contract with them, you know, especially soldiers did this. If you know, I will do all my best to make sure you're safe if you work for me. So I found out, and I happened to live up there part-time, but I found out by sheer coincidence that some 400 people had been settled around Albany. So it wasn't very hard for me to find Iraqi refugees and families and their families to interview.
2: And what of the soldiers? Naima winds up in a home because she's invited there because her husband has been killed and he was a translator in Baghdad. So were soldiers sponsoring translators?
3: Yes. A lot of soldiers and Marines really worked very hard to save their translators. For one thing, they often grew extremely close just because they were working together and enduring a lot of danger together day in and day out during the war. In fact, there's a whole organization of veterans who are still to this day trying to work to rescue Iraqis and Afghan interpreters, too. It's called No One Left Behind. So this is a very realistic story, and this really did happen quite a lot. Under Trump's first, I almost said reign.
2: regime.
3: His regime, right. With the help of Jeff Sessions, if you remember that dreadful name, those promises were undone, and they dismantled a lot of the SIV program, and now Iraqis are banned from coming to this country at all. So we've totally betrayed them and our promises to them, and a lot of them have been killed because of it. But the premise of this, you know, that Jimmy the soldier worked with Khalil, his interpreter, who was killed because of working for him, and so Jimmy is trying to make reparation and amends by bringing over Khalil's mother, wife, and son. And that's how this novel begins, because they all end up in Jimmy's house, but with very different points of view. And it's not easy for anyone, and that's sort of the conflict.
2: Naima goes from Iraq, from Baghdad, to Syria, and then she leaves Syria. When that exploded,
3: yeah.
2: Was that a common route for Iraqis to leave Baghdad? Because we don't hear or we don't think about the fact that after the invasion, Baghdad fell completely apart for everyone.
3: Yes. You know, our war displaced 1 in 5 people throughout the whole of Iraq. If you imagine that in your own neighborhood, I mean, we're getting a little bit of that in immigrant neighborhoods now, thanks to ICE. But 1 in 5 people had to flee their homes either because they were bombed or targeted. And most of them fled to different parts of Iraq. But then those who couldn't find that, you know, would go to nearby countries. And this is a typical pattern of all refugees all over the world. So many, many went to Syria, especially to Damascus. And there were two whole neighborhoods in Damascus that were known as sort of little Baghdads or little Iraqs, where the street signs and the shop signs would be in Iraqi.
2: When they come to America, because that's also a flashback, they encounter a lot of problems. Nobody is waiting for them. Nothing has been prepared, kind of like coming to KPFA for an interview most of the time. I mean, the expectation is that there'll be somebody waiting for them and that the process will exist. And then they show up and there's nothing. And that was common.
3: Well, it could feel that way because they didn't know. We often, when we meet people, we don't tell them the exact details. So they hadn't flown before, ever to America before. So they arrive in a strange country, in a strange airport, and they don't know where they're going to be met. But they've been led to believe that we're going to be met by Jimmy and his wife, Kate. They can't find anybody until they're all the way through baggage claim, which is actually the normal place to meet, but they just don't know that. So they feel like they feel abandoned. And then they meet Jimmy and Kate isn't there and he can't explain why. And for Naima, this is pretty devastating because it means that she's going to have to get into a car with a completely strange man and go to a house with a strange man who's an American soldier, which is threatening and also a complete no-no in her culture.
2: Well, she's also a doctor, a pediatric doctor, and I would guess that professionals from Iraq coming over here would assume that they could simply renew their work when they're over here, but instead nothing works for them. Even if they speak English, at least that's the impression I got from...
3: And that's true. You know, foreign doctors can't just come and work here. They have to get their medical degrees here. They have to get certified here. And that can take years, no matter how experienced they are at home. So she finds that even though she's gone all the way through medical school and has been a professional pediatrician in Iraq for a while, she has to start at square one. And then there's the added factor that the war is still going on and there's a lot of prejudice against Arabs. So she's not exactly popular.
2: Were the Iraqi refugees that you spoke with, were they surprised at how badly they were dealt with? Or did they kind of, and by this point, kind of expect that nothing would quite work right?
3: I think it's their story is very much as it is for a lot of immigrants, which is you come over from a background where you were a professional or you had a lot of respect or you even were distinguished and you're absolutely nobody here. I mean, if you talk to a lot of cab drivers, you know, and other people, janitors, you will be surprised at what they were in their home country. So this is a very common experience, but if a difficult and humiliating one. So I remember talking to this one family where both mother and father had been engineers, which is one of the most respected professions in Iraq. She was now a substitute teacher, and he had to commute across two states to work in some kind of computer job. And their daughter, who was in pharmacy school, was the one who was meeting with the most prejudice. Although she wasn't wearing a hijab, people didn't know whether she was Latina or what she was. But when they didn't find out that she was Iraqi, she got called a lot of ugly names. And because they were still seen as the enemy then, you know, and we, of course, still have trouble with Muslims to this day. So they were experiencing a lot of prejudice, but not from everybody. At the same time that many Americans were being really welcoming, really kind, really generous. And so it was complicated, and they recognized that, too. So some people really touched them, and some people really hurt them.
2: I don't want to get too far into the plot of the book, but you do one thing that I rarely see, which is you switch points of view from first person, singular, out, to third person singular, where you're kind of third person but focusing in on a character, to more like a general third person, switching from one brain to another. I assume that's quite deliberate. And what was the point of doing it that way?
3: I started off it all in different first-person voices, just going back and forth between Jimmy and Naima, the two main protagonists. But there were scenes where I wanted other people's point of view. The plus about writing in first person is it's so intimate and deep, and it's a really good way of getting to know a character as both a writer and the reader. The minus is that you're limited to only what they know. So sometimes being more omniscient, you can show all the different people in the room reacting to the same moment in really different ways that the other characters are not privileged to see. and the, but you as the reader get, you know. So there were scenes where I wanted that so that I could hop around in heads, you know, as you said.
2: You're listening to an interview with Helen Benedict, whose latest novel is The Soldier's House. I'm Richard Walensky on Bookwaves. Much of the book is from the perspective of Naima, a little bit of her husband, Khalil, before he dies, obviously. And then you go into Americans, not just any Americans. These are Jimmy with PTSD from the war, plus his brothers, one of whom is kind of difficult and the other of whom is a little bit easier. What kind of research did you do to get into the heads of these characters from Albany, New York?
3: A lot of eavesdropping, because as I said, I live up there part-time, not in the city, but in a rural area, and the novel is set in a rural area. Living there for years, you know, just listening to people talk, overhearing people. My husband has two brothers. Not that they're anything like these guys, but I get a little bit of a taste. That helps. I have a son, and I consulted with him about the sort of what would they be listening to, what kind of music in this particular era, what, you know, he's a musician, what kind of slang was appropriate that they would use. But it took a lot of work to get them right. It was actually much harder to work on those American boys than it was on Iraqis for me.
2: What about the interaction of the two cultures, because they're so different? Did you speak with Iraqis about idioms?
3: A little. I do remember one man telling me every time somebody says to him, "What's up?" he looks at the ceiling. He can't help himself. And I really like that. But I just imagined it. You know, I just thought of all the little sayings that we throw out all the time that don't make literal sense at all. Every language has these. But how it would sound to a foreigner's ear, because it's not the stuff they teach you on language tapes, which is how she learned English, BBC language tapes. So I just imagined, and then I started looking around the signs on the sides of the streets and how, you know, what's a soft shoulder? You know, what's a watershed? What is a garage sale? She thinks it means somebody selling their garage. If you just think about it, it's quite odd that we use a lot of very odd phrases. So that was fun to imagine, but mostly I just imagined it, yeah.
2: I did not know, but Naima and her mother-in-law are referred to, rather than Mrs. So-and-so, as the mother of so-and-so. That's a specific Iraqi thing, or is that throughout the region?
3: That's mostly throughout the region. Slightly different words sometimes. But, yeah, it's the oldest son, unless you don't have any sons. So you would be Abu, which is father, or which is mother. And that would be a way of respect, because Muslim women don't take their husbands' names. They'd have their family names passed down through their own side.
2: Is there any difference between the later Afghan refugees and the Iraqi refugees? I mean, were the patterns identical, only the years different?
3: You mean the numbers of people who came over, or you mean the way they were treated by the U.S. military as interpreters? We abandoned Afghan interpreters in just the same way we abandoned Iraqi interpreters. That's very similar. I don't really know if we settled as many Afghans in the 2010s as we did Iraqis. I can't answer that. Of course, after the disastrous withdrawal under Biden, you know, we brought a lot of people landed here, but they struggled enormously to get their rights, to get their green cards. And now some of them still don't have their green cards, and now they may never get them under Trump's new rule. It's similar in the sense that we're still not giving them a break. We're not giving them what we owe them.
2: Tariq, the son, who's 6 years old, he has only one leg. And through the book, we learn about getting a replacement leg, prosthetic. What kind of research did you do on that?
3: I did two things which were both really quite really affecting for me. One is I spent a day in a prosthetics clinic They very kindly just let me hang out all day long and explained how they work and showed me the inside of them. And that, so I did that. But the other thing is, I have friends who live in Berkeley. I'm staying in their house right now, whose son, Stephen Attwell, at a very young age, lost a leg to cancer and got a prosthetic. And he helped me understand the work it takes to learn to walk on one when you don't have all those little muscles in your foot and your ankle and your calf that we use for balance. And he said, at one point he said, it feels like walking on a stilt. And that was so vivid and so clear to me. It really helped me understand what it would be like for Tariq. Although both the people at the clinic and Stephen told me that it's much quicker for children to learn how to do all this than for adults. And I have to say, very sadly, Stephen died not long after that of cancer when he was only 40. So I would love to pay a tribute to him when I can.
2: Was that originally in the outline from 2010?
3: Yes.
2: At that point, do you remember what you were thinking, the decision-making involved in getting her son to have only one leg?
3: I always had this scene in mind. So the husband is killed by a car bomb that's planted in his car, that his son would be running out at the age of 3 to say goodbye to daddy as he drives off. And at that moment, the bomb goes off and kills Khalil. It kills his father, who's waiting for a ride to the market, and maims Tariq and also scars Naima's cheek. And that's the big trauma, the moment she loses her husband. And, you know, it triggers everything that happens to them after. Not to give too much away, but it's that whole scene is played out in the novel.
2: Let's go back to when you picked up that original 2010 manuscript and you were looking at it. What was the easiest part for you to write? And what was the most difficult, and what did you have to throw out?
3: I suppose in some ways the easiest parts are the emotional reactions to loss, hope, you know, the mother love. There's a lot of... Tariq is an important character because both Jimmy and Naima, everybody loves Tariq and the brothers. He becomes the bridge between the families and, in a way, the healing force, because he's a little kid who doesn't love a little sweet little kid. And he's so resilient. He's so fiercely determined not to let this maiming of his body stop him doing anything, including playing soccer. So anything to do with Tariq came very easily. I find getting into people's hearts the easiest part. Getting the battle scenes, getting the IED when the bombs go off, getting that took a lot of research because, you know, not having been through it myself, I was more insecure about getting that right. And so I did interview a lot of people and I watched a lot and I read a lot. But, you know, when I first began this work, I was more insecure about how to portray the Iraqi point of view. I no longer, by the time I had spent years listening to people and reading every Iraqi translated book I could find and watching all the YouTubes that soldiers and Iraqi civilians alike were putting up with their cameras and interviewing, just spending a lot of time with refugees, you know, the key is that we're just not that different. You know, we aren't different. All human beings are the same, and we've got the outer trappings that are different, maybe different religions, certain expectations, customs. But our needs, our need for love, for safety, for food, for shelter, to feel as if we belong somewhere, to feel as if we matter, we all, to look after our kids, to, you know, protect our loved ones, whoever they may be, we all have that. And that's what I touch. That's what I plow, if you like, to write, whatever kind of characters they are.
2: Well, what about anything in that 2010 outline that you had to kind of go, this is wrong, I can't use this, or I can't find out the information?
3: Well, it wasn't an outline. I don't write outlines.
2: Okay.
3: I just write books.
2: Okay.
3: I would never write an outline of a novel, because it trammels the imagination. I actually think the imagination is 10 times smarter than the part of the brain that makes outlines. I had a full manuscript that I'd already rewritten many times. The parts I did feel wrong along the line were the parts about the brothers, and I really changed them a lot. I worked on that a lot, and now Apparently it works because people really like it. It's also some light relief, some comic relief, which is important. It's more on the prose level. You know, when you reread something you wrote a while ago and put aside, you have a fresh eye and then it's like, oh, what a terrible sentence, you know, and you do a lot of fixing on that level, yeah.
2: Well, when I go back now and listen to and re-edit old interviews that have gone on for the past 30 years, along with cursing out my former late co-host, I curse myself out as well. And I'm going sometimes, I miss the point. Mm. And I would guess for you, in rereading that part about missing the point, you're going, this is great because I can make the point now.
3: Yeah, yeah. Sometimes it happens that way. Or conversely, I've overdone making the point, and I can cut it way back because the point is made without my pointing it out, so to speak, especially in fiction. You never want it to sound like a lecture.
2: Going back and reworking your old material, do you wish you had a chance to rework the published books at that point?
3: Every now and then I pick up one of my old books, and I'll see a few lines I wish I could cut. And it's actually so awful, I try not to do it. But your editing is never over. You could edit till any one book till the day you die and obsess over it. So you have to stop at some point or you'll drive yourself nuts.
2: Do you think it would make sense for someone to read the books in order now?
3: It would, but I did deliberately write each one to stand alone, partly because they came out of from different publishers, and it came out in the wrong order. But other people have done it that way. I mean, we have prequels in Star Wars, right? So, you know, who says it has to be written in order? But if people are really interested in the characters, the Wolf season follows Naima a few years after this novel ends. And if you want their origin story, yeah, you read Sand Queen.
2: Helen Benedict, these books end before, I guess, the pandemic. Would Naima and Tariq right now, would they be in a detention camp?
3: If they came over in 2010, no. They'd be all right by now. If they came over the last couple of years, possibly. I do know some Afghan refugees who are in some danger. And, you know, ever since that shooting that happened outside the White House where the National Guards woman and the man, well, she was killed and he was wounded by an Afghan refugee. And then Trump cracked down on all Afghans, you know, in this country as if they were all to blame. This is really, really cruel. And it's put a lot of people who thought they were safe in danger again of being deported.
2: What is the situation now for refugees in Europe? Are they still in the detention camps on the Greek islands? Have they been moved forward or more coming? Are people going back to Syria?
3: All of the above. At the end of Map and Hope and Sorrow, I described this closed concentration camp-like detention center that was being built on the island of Samos, where I placed the book. And that's now where all newly arrived refugees are put, and now they've got four or five other similar camps on other islands. It's really cruel.
1: 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I'm Richard Walensky on Book Waves.
2: Book Waves is produced by Richard Walensky in the studios of KPFA Pacifica Radio in Berkeley, California.

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4: Hello, Burlington, and welcome to Net Zero Energy. I'm Jennifer Green, Director of Sustainability for the City of Burlington, where our goal is to reduce and eventually eliminate fossil fuel usage. Today, we're really thrilled to have Heather Farrell with us. Heather is the Curator and Director of Exhibitions at the BCA. Tell us more about that, Heather.
5: Well, BCA is short for Burlington City Arts. We've been around for, almost 40 years. Thank you, Bernie Sanders. And we're located at 135 Church Street. We do so many amazing programs within the city. But my particular job is the BCA Center right there on Church Street where we present exhibitions.
4: You know, we've had academics and technicians and writers. We've had lots of folks come to the podcast.
5: So I'm your first art historian.
4: You are. It really makes me happy to have you. To talk a little bit about that generally, but also about this upcoming exhibit. It's called Human Impact, Contemporary Art and the Environment, and it will be at the BCA on Church Street, March 13th through June 30th. And I understand there's an opening reception, so folks should mark their calendars now for Friday, March 20th.
5: March 20th, just a week later, because we're very excited. We have several artists who are traveling, not only here from Vermont, but from beyond to join us for the opening. And it's a great time to kind of gather community, gather our artists, gather our friends.
4: So Heather, March through June happens to fall during Earth Week. Tell us a little bit about the artists, why they're coming and why Earth Week will be so significant for this particular exhibit.
5: Well, we have a really incredible roster of artists, I should say. We have eight artists anywhere from Vermont, New England, and as far-flung as Ireland. And what's really important about this show is the themes and topics. And so BCA, we always contextualize the talented artists within our Burlington or Vermont community within larger regional and national conversations. And so when I'm selecting artists, I'm looking, you know, locally and then far flung and wide, and really looking at artists who represent the themes in the show. So with these eight artists, I have like a local artist here, Renee Greenlee, who a lot of people are very familiar with. You've seen her work downtown library. She works with Lake Champlain and does these beautiful blue cyanotypes in the lake. And then we, as BCA, it's very important for us to support the creation of new work. We've helped kind of create and help support the creation of this new work from Renee Greenlee for the show, looking at our own water systems. But that's not all. We also look at water systems far-flung as the Philippines. And we have a Philippine-American artist who's right there at UVM, Nicolay Buendia Gupit, who is looking at, through her work, abundance in the age of scarcity, water in the Philippines and how they're surrounded by it, but none of it's clean and potable or drinkable, as we all know. And that isn't that far off from some of the issues we've had even with Lake Champlain. We have this beautiful lake, and every summer I want to go down and swim in it with my daughter, and I can't. So there's two examples of artists looking at those issues, and that's why we looked at water, we looked at fire. We have an amazing artist coming out of Idaho, Carrie Greer, and really almost a photojournalist. And not only that, she's a firefighter, retired, in the front lines, out west, fighting fires, and talking about these themes of like exploring the, you know, we coexist with our environment, right? Not one over another, and then finding ways to manage that coexistence, especially with human encroachment in areas that traditionally had naturally occurring wildfires.
4: It sounds like what you're doing is not only sort of supporting local artists, but you're also supporting artists that are bringing themes that resonate both far and wide and home.
5: And home. All right. Look at us in Vermont. We've had, you know, once in a century floods, how many years in a row now? And that's significant. I mean, climate change in our environment is real. So we're looking at water. We're looking at the fires. How many people remember the fires in Canada coming into our own backyard? Even though we think of, what's that term again in Vermont? We're like a climate oasis, that people can, you know, we'll be risk-free here. We're really not. No one is. And so one of my jobs as the curator at Burlington City Arts, which is, by the way, a fabulous model that you don't see in a lot of communities nationwide, is I curate shows that are relevant to our community. So it's not just about whatever I like, what I think is interesting. It's really about what's important to what we're talking about now in Burlington, Vermont, and beyond. And I would say this is a fairly important topic.
4: Absolutely. And it will resonate. It does resonate with Burlingtonians. I mean, we've had sort of this sustainability ethos for a long time, starting really with Peter Clavel and Bernie Sanders, of course. But Mayor Mulvaney Stenick, you know, one of the mayor's key pillars, of course, is climate change, in addition to sort of safety and housing. So the theme will definitely resonate with Burlingtonians. So you've talked about fire as a theme, water as a theme. I believe waste is a topic as well.
5: Yes, and specifically environmental waste. And so I have an artist here, Rebecca McGee Tuck. She's out of Massachusetts, but she goes all throughout New England. And consider her the beachcomber activist. She's picking up the waste that she finds on the shorelines of New England, and she's creating, you know, they really are truly beautiful, marvelous sculptures and tapestries from this waste. But it's not just collecting it and creating something that's bright, bold, and beautiful, but also a little disturbing in the fact that it's all washed up on our shores. It's about kind of getting a sense of hope and activism. Like, not all of these artists are just like, I'm just working in my own studio. They're really concerned. And it's not, again, just data. They're like, well, what can you do? And so Rebecca's a perfect example. It's like, well, go outside, collect this, bring people together. She often has community-based workshops, and do something with it. And I think that's part of even the spirit of Earth Day, right? I mean, this exhibition coincides with Earth Day. It also coincides with Green Week, which is very popular in the school systems. And we're hoping to get a lot of tours in because we think this is an important subject that hits all grade levels.
4: So I'm really excited about this. Are there other artists that you want to talk about?
5: We have another wonderful Vermont connection with Adrian Colburn. She's originally here from Vermont. She has a strong relationship with UVM and the Colburn Gallery at UVM. And she's a fantastic artist now working in Jersey City. And her and our Irish artist, John Gerard, they're really looking at natural resources in terms of these series based off oil. Oil as a resource. How do we get it out of the ground? And how do we burn and use it? And what's the equity between different countries of how we use this resource? And is it always going to be there? A lot of people argue it's peak oil has maybe even past. Yet, you know, you look at the politics, you look at the social sciences of it, and there's conflicting reports. And so Adrienne, she's going to do kind of a reinterpretation of a beautiful installation called Permian Lines, looking at the Permian Basin. And so, you know, that power of art, not just to give you data and stats like science, but to visualize things, to hear the sounds, to see the graphs, and then also to see kind of like sculptural elements that tell the story of extraction. And John Gerard, he is an incredible artist. And every so often I get lucky and I try to bring in someone who we like to call in the art world the blue chip artist in New York and beyond, who is actually really pushing boundaries. And so what John is doing is he's looking at oil through his Petro National series, and he's using video game design and engines to take data, real life data from different countries, and animate it on the screen. And so you see this wash of an oil slick in the water. Okay, yeah, it's interesting, it's moving, but it's tied to a particular country. And then it's tied to that particular country's oil consumption. So the bigger the slick, the bigger the country and the oil consumption. And what's really interesting about John is his work is really about putting it out in the community so you have access to it. So you can see it in the gallery, but you can also see it on a website for free, and really breaking down those barriers of people accessing this information. There's one important artist who has another Vermont connection, and that's Sally Dean Schatz. She's a UVM alum who is really known as internationally as a photojournalist, and she resides out west, where I'm originally from, in the Utah, Colorado area, and she's documenting the Great Salt Lake, which a lot of people aren't aware of, is rapidly shrinking because of the water being used for the enormously growing communities surrounding it, to the point where it is going to be the next ecological disaster in 5 to 7 years if people don't step up and find ways to manage the water. Otherwise, it's going to be our own dust bowl in Utah, so to speak. And it's wonderful to bring a UVM alum, a Vermont alum, back here to the state and talk about issues. Yes, it's out west, but it really is everywhere in the world that we're facing these challenges.
4: Yeah, I, in a strange way, I think it will be a reminder to Burlingtonians that we are not alone and that we need to work not only within our own communities, but sort of have a broader perspective as well.
5: Right. We're all in this together, right, Jen?
4: We are. We're all in this together. For folks that want to do more, want to see more, they can obviously come to the gallery between the 13th of March and the end of June. They can come to the reception. I believe there are panel discussions and things like that that might be happening.
5: Besides our opening reception on March 20th from 5 to 7, we're also doing a teacher's night out an hour before. We're inviting all the local educators to come in, see the show, encourage them of how they can use us as a resource. I mean, if you think about it, art budgets are shrinking. There's less programming. And yet this isn't just programming, right? It's science, it's community and culture. And then we have a series of talks as well as family activities. But the panel you talked about was Thursday, or is going to be Thursday, April 9th, 6 p.m. It's a conversation about human impact in our environment. And Jen, you've agreed to be one of my star panelists.
4: Oh, have I? Okay, good. I'm glad you remember. Glad you reminded me, Heather.
5: And then we have another artist, Nicolay Buendia Gupit, who is at UVM. She'll join us. And then I have a third mystery guest I'm working on. And we also have an artist talk around Earth Day on Thursday, April 23rd at 6 p.m. with Diane Burko. She's known internationally for, again, her artwork as well as her activism. And the work we have present is specifically about her Amazon series and Amazon burning, and just looking at the indigenous people and cultures that are going on, the economies that are shifting, and how it's impacting different countries and the world. I mean, it's not you know, just in Brazil, right? It's worldwide what happens when we lose these important forests. And then, of course, we have some wonderful programming that I'm not sure if you're familiar with, Perfect for Families. We have a drop-in program, Family Arts Saturday. It's the fourth Saturday of every month. And we're going to tie in several times with themes from the show, especially that one in April around Earth Day. And so there's no age exclusions. Drop in between 11 and 1 p.m. on the fourth Saturday of every month and do some great art. I always like to tell parents, you don't have to clean up the mess, but you can do the artwork as well and then see the exhibitions.
4: Thank you, Heather. It's a great message, and I'm so glad we've got this podcast recorded in time to spread the word on human impact, contemporary art, and the environment, which will be at the BCA on Church Street, the 13th of March through June 30th, an opening reception on Friday, the 20th of March, plus all the other stuff you outlined, and which I'm sure folks can find online.
5: Please join us downtown for that opening reception. So many of the artists will be there that night. It really is a joyful celebration.
4: Yeah, really excited about that. Well, Heather, it was a treat to have you. Thank you so much.
5: Well, thank you.
4: Thank you again for listening to Net Zero Energy from Burlington Electric Department. 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

Hey, everybody. Welcome. This is Wood Warblers Jazzgrass. My name is Brian Oust, and I'm your host for a musical odyssey that, for 2 hours, typically on a weekly basis, at least that's how it's planned, you are taken on this musical odyssey, as I said, that starts somewhere in the expanded universe of bluegrass, as it happens this week, with Scott Vestal on banjo there, Rob Ikes on the dobro, Mike Anglin on the bass, Ricky Simpkins on the fiddle, Jeff Autry on guitar, Wayne Benson on mandolin, from an album called Bluegrass 99, but that tune, Sphagnum Pete, as in the moss, sphagnum, was not really traditional bluegrass, and that's okay. It's okay. I'm allowed to bend my own rules. And that was from 1999. And then somewhere between now and 2 hours from now, cross over the sonic continuum into an adjacent but complementary two spheres, and when they have an intersection point somewhere and they blend, that's called jazzgrass right there, and then the other side is jazz, and that's where we're going. And every single time I do this, I try to organize all of the songs around a central concept or theme or topic or whatever the case may be on a given week, and this week's no different. I am a little late with this show because I've been really fired up about this other story arc. The travelogue story arc, if you're wondering about that, is coming back on a different week. This was a show that, in all rights, should have been done in the week or 2 weeks after Earth Day, which is April 22nd. And I'm doing it before the end of May on purpose, because All Species Day does happen in May, and I don't want to be too late with it. I did make a whole show about it, and I want to make sure it gets done. This is Wood Warblers Jazzgrass All Species Day Volume 5, which is a holiday that's kind of a counterpart to Earth Day, and it celebrates all of the myriad diverse species of life that live on planet Earth. And since there are plenty of songs throughout all genres having to do with various critters or plants that live on planet Earth, it's usually a pretty easy one to find songs for. And these tunes have been kind of waiting for me to play them for a couple of years. So I'm going to get things started off right now with Don Stover from 1987. He had a contribution to a compilation known as Rounder Banjo, which is, as you might expect, Rounder Records, featuring all of their fantastic banjo players. And without me telling you this, you probably would have no idea that this breakdown is the White Oak breakdown, of which we do have some in Vermont, just not right in central Vermont very much. More like over in the banana belt of the Champlain Valley. Here we go with the White Oak breakdown.

That one's called Rock Squirrel in a Twisted Juniper, which makes me think of some really far distant Western North American landscape. Alex Graf there on the guitar from his 2023 album, Sagebrush Continuum, accompanied by Jacob Joliff on the mandolin and Evan Suter on the bass. This is Woodworlders Jazzgrass. It's All Species Day, Volume 5, or you could just call it Flora and Fauna, Volume 2. I suppose there was one of those once upon a time. I know I've picked a few rather introspective tunes so far. I hope that's okay with everybody. I've expanded All Species Day to include plants and animals, hence flora and fauna. Before that, I had mandolinist Ethan Szechuan with Redwoods from his 2023 album called Gambit. And then I had Quaking Aspen before that from Laurie Lewis off her 2024 album, simply entitled Trees. And it is a really good one if you get the chance. Quaking Aspen had Brandon Godman on the fiddle, Patrick Sauber on the banjo, Hasig Chiaka on the bass, Andrew Marlin playing the mandolin, plus Sam Reeder on accordion. And before that, to start the set, I had the White Oak Breakdown from Don Stover, appearing on a 1987 collaboration album called Rounder Banjo. It was compiled by Tony Trischka himself, so he picked out all the tracks on this. If you can find it, which is not that hard, you just go to your usual sources of music these days, but you find out about them electronically if you don't also then acquire them that way. Rounder Banjo, it's a good one. This is Kristen Scott Benson. She plays the banjo, and this is from her 2012 album, Straight Paths. It is the home of the Red Fox.

That is banjoist Corey Walker with a tune called Javelina Breakdown. And I know what javelina is because I was in a place to see one, which would have been Big Bend National Park in Southwest Texas. Once you settle into your campsite and have your dinner and stuff, choose to go night driving, you might see more wildlife that way than any other possible way of seeing wildlife in that part of the country or the world. And a javelina is basically this sort of weird mid-size, smaller than a hog, sort of desert pig. And they're very cute, actually. From 2023, the album School Project had Corey Walker on the banjo, Jake Stargell on guitar, Mike Compton on the mandolin, Billy Contreras on the fiddle, and Dennis Crouch on the bass. This is Wood Warblers Jazz Grass. It is All Species Day, and I'm up to volume 5. As far as those go, if you want to hear the other 4 and 340 additional Wood Warblers Jazz Grass episodes, you can point your favorite browser in the following direction. Ready, set, exchange, and then as one word, Jazz Grass. So exchange and Jazz Grass, and you can listen to your heart's content. Before the Javelina Breakdown, I had Bull Moose from Blue Highway's Lonesome State of Mind album released in 2024 with Jason Burleson on the banjo, Wayne Taylor on the bass, Jim Stafford on guitar, Sean Lane on mandolin and fiddle. And speaking of Wayne Taylor with his band Appaloosa, they did a take on an old classic called Old Slew Foot, a.k.a. Bear Tracks, from a 2010 album called Out in the Middle of Nowhere. I had Wayne Taylor on guitar, lead and baritone vocals, Emery Lester on the mandolin and harmony vocals, Lee Marcus on the banjo, and Gene Hyatt playing the bass. Started that set with Home of the Red Fox, an instrumental done by many people in many ways. They're played on the banjo by Kristen Scott Benson for her 2012 album Straight Paths. And this album features Jim Hurst, Jim Van Cleve, Mickey Harris, and Wayne Benson as well. Moving right along with Wood Warblers Jazz Grass All Species Day. There's a lot of species to cover any given time I do this show. And with any luck, I might get through almost all of the ones I picked out. Resuming here with Rudy Eckstein, who plays the mandolin, and in 2018 released an album called Carolina Chimes. This is The Hoot Owl Hop. Here we go.

6 red birds in a Joshua tree. If I was to venture a guess about what kind of red bird would be frequenting a Dr. Seussian appearing giant yucca, you know, in Southern California, Arizona, Nevada borderline, I would have to say it would be 6 very lost vermilion flycatchers, because they typically like it wherever there's flowing water through said desert. Not in the Joshua tree per se, because the Joshua tree doesn't grow in that spot. But hey, it sounds great. It was a John Cowan band from their 2006 album, New Tattoo. John Cowan being the voice of the Newgrass Revival. Noam Pickleney on the banjo, Luke Beulah playing the fiddle, Jeff Autry on the guitar, Wayne Benson once again there on mandolin, adding some percussion was Giles Reeves, and if there was a keyboard in there or a guitar, it was Jay Joyce. My name is Brian Ouse. This is Woodworlders Jazz Grass. It is the All Species Day Edition, Volume 5, a.k.a. Flora and Fauna, Volume 2. Before that, kangaroo. That was a pretty loquacious. That's the word. Is that the word I'm looking for? Kangaroo that Chris Castino of Chicken Wire Empire was describing. He released an album in 2022 called Fresh Pickles, and I couldn't really tell exactly who was playing on which cut, although I did look a variety of places to find out. But I do know that on this album are guesting Sam Bush, Peter Rowan, Tim O'Brien, Andy Hall, Vince Herman, Nick Forster, and Keller Williams at different points. So that's Chicken Wire Empire with Chris Castino. The album's Fresh Pickles. Before that, Wes Corbett on the banjo with Salmon Run, which is a song I really want to dedicate to my old chemistry professor from college I just got to see in Oregon, John Hayes. That's one. Salmon Run is for you. I hope you catch one soon. I'm sure you will. Casey Campbell played the mandolin, Brian Sutton played guitar, Jason Carter and Bronwyn Keith Hines playing the twin fiddle, Vicky Vaughn on the bass, and before that, to start that set, I had the Hoot Owl Hop from Rudy Eckstein's 2018 album, Carolina Chimes. He played the mandolin, Rudy Eckstein did, Stuart Duncan had the fiddle, Mark Schatz was playing bass, and Jeff Autry was playing the guitar.

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2: Welcome one and all to the central portion of things. I've been kind of twisting and turning and weaving and bobbing in and out of jazz grass since the very first note of the very first song in the very first set. And this next set's going to completely depart from all things Grassicana. This is Leftover Salmon. In 2025, they released Let's Party About It. And this tune is called Twisted Pine.

little Pacific Northwest jazz manouche by way of Pearl Django. That is Palo Verde, which is green tree, roughly. And it's a species of tree that you can find in the Sonoran Desert in Arizona, maybe a little bit into New Mexico, certainly down into Mexico, and a little bit over into California. And it's very distinctive because every single last part of it is a very bright green. Swing 48 is the name of the album that Pearl Django had that Palo Verde tune on, and it was released in 2003. David Lange on accordion, Rick LePannon on the double bass, Mark Ilvester on drums, Dudley Hill, Greg Ruby, and Neil Anderson all playing guitars, and Michael Gray playing the violin. My name's Brian Oust. This is Wood Warblers Jazzgrass, Flora and Fauna, Part 3, a.k.a. All Species Day, Volume 5, but not exactly timed up because All Species Day is typically the first Saturday in May, and it's celebrated in certain corners of society. It's like the sequel to Earth Day, and people who appreciate the myriad beautiful living creatures on planet Earth, like Rhododendron from I'm With Her off their Wild and Clear and Blue album of 2025. That would be Aoife O'Donovan, Sarah Jaros, and Sarah Watkins. And they're singing and playing all the different instruments there. So, and I think that was Sarah Jaros singing that, if I'm not mistaken. Whippoorwill before that is a bird species that is covered exhaustively in the bluegrass canon. And this was an original tune from Fireside Collective, released in 2025. A project of Jesse Yerquinto, who sang and played mandolin, plus Michael Tillis on the drums, Joseph Serra on guitar, Tommy Mayer resonator guitar, and Carson White on the bass. And I started that with one of my all-time faves. Leftover Salmon was one of the bands that kind of hooked me into this corner of the musical cosmos, a.k.a. Jazzgrass. Some friends of mine dragged me up to Burlington back in the late 90s from Brattleboro, Vermont, to come check these out. And some of you know who you are if you're listening to this, that saw maybe Leftover Salmon back then. Twisted Pine was the song I played from the 2025 sort of triumphant celebratory release of theirs called Let's Party About It. That was a Drew Emmett tune, and he sang, played mandolin and guitar. He was accompanied on vocals by a very special guest, Del McCurry. And also there, Vince Herman playing guitar and Andy Thorne on the banjo, Greg Garrison on the bass, Jay Starling on lap steel and organ, and Alwyn Robinson playing drums and percussion. Now then, we're in the jazz portion of things. Keep it moving right here with another one of my favorite trees. Got a bunch of them in this particular show. I was just amongst ponderosa pines in Oregon once more. It had been a dozen years or so since I got to be amongst them, and they are a very specific presence. That's all I can say. They have a particular aroma, they have a particular character, they're very different than anything else in the East. And from 2025, the album If Not Now, this is James Dandifer playing clarinet with Ponderosa.

I want to thank you all very much for tuning in to Woodworlders Jazzgrass. Got about 10 and a half minutes left, but I'm going to just let these songs play straight through because... just because. That's what I said. This is called New Elephant. It is Daphnis Prieto on the drums from his Absolute Quintet album of 2006. Dana Leung on the cello, Jason Lindner on Hammond organ and other keyboards. Here on Woodworlders Jazzgrass, All Species Day, Volume 5, a.k.a. Flora and Fauna, Volume 2. The Speckled Frog was before that from Randy Napoleon, who played guitar along with several other people, Luke Sittard, Chris Manami, Jocelyn Gould, and Ben Turner, all on guitars there, with also Rick Rowe and

Andrew Hill on alto and baritone sax. And before that, The Smile of the Snake from the all-girl jazz supergroup called Artemis. All-female jazz supergroup being Renee Rosnes, piano and producing, Allison Miller on the drums, Nicole Glover on tenor saxophone, Ingrid Jensen on trumpet, Noriko Ueda on the bass. From 2025, Artemis, referring to the goddess of the hunt, and we'll get to that rocket ship in a different show out there. It's out there, but not yet. And the album's called Arboresque, and I love it. Started that set with Ponderosa from James Dandifer on the clarinet from his 2025 album, If Not Now, Steve Davis on the trombone, Corey Weeds on tenor saxophone, Atlee King on the vibraphone, Mike Yamanaka on the piano, Tyrone Allen II on bass, Josh Abadie on the drums. And it looks like I will get one more song out of this. It's going to be Mitch Town, who plays the electric organ from his 2025 release, Refuge. And when it comes along, the last tune will be Wolverine. Tetsuya Nishima on the guitar, Jeffrey Johnson on the drums. I'm Brian Oust, choosing the songs, presenting them for you in this way. Hope it was agreeable, and I will catch you next time. Until then, please, there's a lot of bad in the world. You ought to be good to each other. You gotta be extra good to each other just to balance all that out, right? I'll catch you next time.

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1: 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Sure, if the empty cup were on fire in your car and you had to throw it out the window for the safety of you and your passengers, we could understand not waiting until you got to a trash can, but really, the chances of that are maybe 0.01%. So please, we're begging you, and your surroundings beg you, please don't litter. 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

0: Participants at this lively meetup in New York City are all keyed up.
1: Go try it. It's unbelievable. To me, it's the best keyboard here. This is the second best.
0: These enthusiasts are not buying new keyboards, but building them from scratch or modifying old ones. Why go to the trouble? Well, humans have long strived to refine the tools we use to communicate, whether chiseling marks onto stone, writing on paper, or typing into a silicon-based machine. But the tools aren't neutral. Every extension of our minds reshapes culture and changes how our brains process information. Welcome to Big Picture Science. I'm Molly Bentley. We find out where these tools are headed, such as brain-machine interfaces, and the evolutionary origins of the human need to push our inner lives outward. In this episode, Outside of Our Minds.
2: Yeah, so this is a reproduction of the old IBM BeamSpring keyboard, and these two are reproductions of the IBM Model F keyboards. BeamSpring keyboards came out in the 1970s.
0: Take a look at the keyboard on your computer, or if you're old school, on your typewriter. Does the layout work for you? Is it ergonomic? If not, this group can help you tweak it.
3: I'm Gordon Diggs. I'm the organizer of the New York City Mechanical Keyboard Meetup. This is our 11th meetup.
0: This year, producer Shannon Geary joined the Keyboard Enthusiasts, or Keebs, as they shared tips and sampled customized boards in the busy hall.
3: I just checked, and we have checked in 175 people.
4: Wow, that's amazing. Now, for folks who maybe aren't as familiar with, like, what mechanical keyboard building is, like, how would you describe it to someone who's unfamiliar?
3: Sure. So they are custom mechanical computer keyboards, and basically you're able to customize the size of the keyboard, the look and feel of the keyboard, the way that it sounds, really just sort of like you can really make it your own.
5: Can I type on this?
4: Yeah, absolutely.
5: Oh, wow. It really feels satisfying.
0: We had a hunch that this gathering of highly motivated toolmakers might intrigue anthropologists who study how technology shapes cultural evolution. I know one of those scientists personally. He's my brother.
6: I'm Alex Bentley. I'm professor of anthropology, archaeology, and computational social science at University of Tennessee in Knoxville. Most of our technologies in human history have had something to do with communication, and it makes total sense to me that people would be passionate about an interface that many of us spend hours and hours a day using.
3: But then you could also have sort of like smaller form factor keyboards, like 40% keyboards or 35% keyboards.
4: Got it. Okay, so kind of reimagining what people actually need to use the most
3: exactly.
4: while typing.
3: Yeah. And a lot of like smaller keyboards are designed around like moving your hands less. So I really like 60%.
0: We know intuitively why humans want better tools for communication, but these keyboard aficionados are passionate about improving the interface that connects bodies to that technology. Dr. Bentley explores the arc of human innovation over the past 2 million years in a book, Collaborators Through Time, how humans partnered with nature, technology, and each other. And he partnered with another scientist to write it.
7: I'm Mike O'Brien, anthropologist. I teach at Texas A&M University, San Antonio. It's all based on information and how we get information to each other.
6: The sequence, if we go way back before language, would probably start with grooming. You know, primates groom each other as a way of communicating, and then utterances, and then spoken language, and then stone, but also sculpture, cave art, pottery, bones, lots and lots of intermediary stages of communicating language. And then eventually we get to cuneiform and clay tablets and papyri and paper and printing and all the rest of it.
8: This is essentially the grandfather of a lot of more modern split keyboards in this style. Trying to find one of these was just an absolutely Herculean effort. I spent months
0: Spending all that time to find or design the perfect keyboard puts the Keebs squarely on the long arc of human cultural innovation. In this case, it's humans striving for the most efficient interface to move their ideas from their minds into the world. But why bother externalizing ideas in the first place?
7: Oh, that's a great question. And we see this archaeologically, that once you start sharing information, that you don't have to keep everything in your brain. People starting to live closer together, interact, communicate with each other. It's not just so I can tell you a great story. It's to convey information, and you can convey information. Two brains working together are exponentially better than two brains working side by side, but with very little interaction.
0: Dr. Bentley says that as humans, we store information outside of our minds. The development of writing was a major inflection point in human evolution. Whether we make visual marks by striking paper with an inked ribbon or by scratching lines in clay, writing is a symbolic representation of thought.
6: So some of the earliest writing from about 3500 BC are actually marks on pottery, accounting for the contents, for example, how many things are in this pot. The origin of writing was not to express ideas, but was probably to count things. Then as cities become more and more complex, there are reasons to reach more and more people.
0: Once humans committed their ideas to durable media, then those ideas could influence each other.
6: Along the Silk Road in western China, there's a cave called Dunhuang. And around 850 BC, it's filled with tens of thousands of manuscripts. They're about Buddhism, Taoism, Zoroastrianism. They're in Chinese and Tibetan and Sanskrit and Turkic. And it's a library filled with information. And the way that a human being is going to be able to come up with new ideas, or a group of human beings is going to be able to come up with new ideas and new ideas build into more new ideas, is probably going to be through a library rather than simple forms of language. So I think the biggest transition for language as thought is the accumulation of written texts that allows us to combine more ideas and tear them apart and rebuild them and form new stories and new inventions and everything.
0: What is it about written word or the typed word that is so valuable to humans?
6: Well, it's the principal means by which we transferred information to the next generation. So the famous Hammurabi Code, which had rules about everything, even about, you know, how to make beer. And as people started to live in densely populated cities, so increased the number of different specialisms. Some people were scribes, or some people served the temple. Some people made stone beads. Some people were merchants, everything. We become more and more fractionally expertise on different things that allow the city to function. And eventually, just the transmission of that expertise has to be done in writing, or at least some form of storable media. It goes beyond the point of being able to transmit orally.
0: Some cultures that do not have written language have a different relationship to objects and time.
6: Some groups that have been observed in anthropological ethnography that have simple language, they also tend to have simpler kinds of ways of perceiving the world. For example, a group called the Piraha in Amazonia did not have something called recursion, a feature that's supposedly universal in language. And they had no color terms, a rudimentary counting system, and they had no words for things like all, each, or every. And when somebody left the village, they used a phrase called gone out of experience. And one of the anthropologists who described them as living almost entirely in the present, so that when you left the village, you were gone out of experience.
0: The evolution from oral traditions that relied on memory to written expression that offloads memory to stone tablets or eventually tablet computers required us to adopt different skill sets. But did it also change our brains? Mike O'Brien.
7: The brain that we have today is probably pretty much the same we've seen for about 40,000 years, but it's wired differently.
9: I feel often, Alex, that I don't know what I'm thinking until I can write it down. And often when I write in my journal by hand, that is when I really understand what it is I'm thinking and I can process my ideas. In other words, what I'm trying to say is our tools and our habits change the way we think and maybe even retain or understand our own thoughts. Sorry, that was kind of long and meandering.
6: No, that's absolutely the case. And effectively, that piece of paper is like a storage unit for your thoughts. And you're able to put more thoughts on that piece of paper, even writing, than you would be able to just thinking out loud. As for whether language is thought or writing is thought, for those of you who remember being in math class and doing pre-calculus or geometry or calculus, you definitely do not think those thoughts. It requires the pen and the paper. Same goes for writing poetry. It doesn't just all come at you. Well, I might take that back. Maybe it does for some. But there are definitely forms of writing that very obviously supersede what anyone could think in their mind. Because we construct systems of language, of writing, that allow us to construct more complicated thoughts. Mm. And this is why I think you mentioned that you feel a certain connection with your thinking process when you're writing on paper. There is a difference between writing on paper and writing on a keyboard.
9: What is the difference? Keep going.
6: Writing on paper is spatial, it's visual, and it's very intuitive. And the keyboard, you know, the QWERTY keyboard, Q-W-E-R-T-Y, a fascination by all those folks that you mentioned at the convention, that is a historical remnant of, as many people know, the early typewriters, and it was an effort to keep the typewriter keys from jamming. So when we write with a keyboard, we're actually constrained to, you know, the symbols are laid out in front of you in some kind of preordained order that makes no sense really in terms of your thought process. And so I think many of us relate to the fact that that actually we can only think clearly when we write on paper or we go for a walk. There are many different realms of thought that map onto the way that we're communicating with others or with ourselves.
9: As so often happens when I talk to my brother about these things, I need to mull them over, and taking a walk is a perfect way to do that. Thanks for the suggestion, Alex. We all need a break like this from our devices, and yet we can't quit them. We are hooked on that instantly available, searchable information, and anthropologists have thoughts about how that is changing culture.
6: The simple answer is that we're overwhelmed with information, but we've been overwhelmed with information for a long time. I mentioned the library at Dunhuang having 50,000 manuscripts, and that's 850 AD. So most of our written history is a time of when we can't process as much as out there. But lately, it's the exponential growth in information and the way that it's sent to you on your feed and in algorithms and so on overwhelms people so much that they just pass on the worst quality information. Just almost by definition, for a meme to spread out to hundreds of millions of people in one day means that nobody has had the time to think it through very deeply. Otherwise, it couldn't spread that quickly and through that many people. So what does that do to our culture? Well, I think it's pretty obvious what it's been doing to our culture. The media that has the most volume of messages sent isn't the most reflective or nuanced. Rumors and gossip can spread much faster, and it's not about the truth of the story. It's about what grabs the attention. Expertise just gets left behind amid all the noise.
9: Some say that noise is getting louder. Of the many examples of tools that have reshaped communication culture, from paper to printing press to computers,
0: Doctors Bentley and O'Brien say that one shoots to the top of the list. The question is, where is it taking us?
7: We can't escape the fact that AI is the greatest example in the history of humankind. People think that things like ChatGPT have been around forever. No, it's not even 4 years old, and everybody uses it.
6: And many of us have already done this. We're starting to offload cognitively into AI, and we're going to be very reliant on AI doing this filtering for us. It could go either way, in my opinion. It could be very helpful for us to sort the wheat from the chaff. And it could also go the opposite way, where it puts the bias towards what's popular or new on steroids even more. And we start recycling a lot of the content with the help of AI. So your question is really important right now as to where we go from here. And we really need to think about the particular ways that AI and large language models train on existing language.
9: Is it possible that because AI draws on our vast knowledge, I mean, that's how these large language models learned. Humans were the ones that put information into the internet to begin with. If the quality of our reasoning or our critical thinking and if our thinking becomes less nuanced, then goes back into the computer and the large language models, AI, learns off of that, won't that degrade the quality and the intelligence, if I can use that word, of AI?
6: It sure will. And keep in mind, it's early days. It's, you know, it's been a few years since November 2022. And that's nothing compared to in the past, generations would vet information. You know, folk tales 5,000 years old, plenty of time for them to be vetted. A study that we have in review right now shows subtle changes in the language of scientific abstracts from 2023, because lots of scientists now use ChatGPT to at least help them proofread their abstracts, if not help them write it. And yes, as AI and humans together produce more and more text together, that becomes part of the training data for AI, and there is a phenomenon that is predicted that could be a problem called AI model collapse, where basically what's going in is the same as coming out. It's like breathing your own CO2.
9: Well, Alex, you have convinced me to write up my notes by hand after this interview. Thank you so much for talking to us.
6: Yeah, thank you, and keep writing by hand.
0: Alex Bentley is a professor of anthropology, archaeology, and computational social science at the University of Tennessee in Knoxville. Michael O'Brien is an evolutionary archaeologist and professor of history at Texas A&M University. And their book, A Result of Expressing Their Ideas into Computers via Keyboards, is Collaborators Through Time, How Humans Partnered with Nature, Technology, and Each Other. Coming up, the visual symbols we use to communicate are not universal. How do you put a language with no alphabet on a keyboard?
10: There was sort of an assumption baked into the keyboard as a concept, and that assumption can be summarized as one key, one symbol. Well, that doesn't work for Chinese.
0: The history of the Chinese keyboard next, as Big Picture Science continues outside of our minds.

0: Yeah, you have a few standard deviations from QWERTY.
1: Different arrangement of numbers and letters, yeah. Or some of them, you know, taking away numbers and letters.
0: Yeah, both COMAC and DVORAC are just rearrangements of a standard keyboard. So the letters just move around. All the modifiers and numbers are in the same place.
2: As hackers and makers at the New York City Mechanical Keyboard Conference provide each other with input about their inputs, they are following the keystrokes of a long line of resourceful innovators going back to the first products released for the computer age.
3: Printers, monitors, and keyboards, none of these things in, say, the 1980s, out of the box, off the shelf, worked for Japanese, Chinese, or South Asian scripts, Southeast Asian scripts. A lot of modification had to happen.
2: The early keyboards made in the West were designed for English. A few dozen keys on a standard keyboard accommodates the 26 letters of the Latin alphabet, A, B, C, D, and so on. But Asian languages use tens of thousands of characters, many of them complex, instead of an alphabet. And the early keyboards didn't have the real estate to include them. So hackers and modifiers, or mods, who were keyed up about this, got to work.
3: The Silicon Valley and the, let's say, the American computer market owes a massive debt of gratitude to modders and hackers that took their off-the-shelf machines. They go in kind of under the hood, so to speak, of the computer, and they move around wires. They break terms of service. They violate all sorts of legal deals, but they do it in order to make something work better. My name is Tom Mullaney, and I'm professor of Chinese history at Stanford University.
2: The author of a two-part series, The Chinese Computer, A History, and The Chinese Computer, A Global History of the Information Age, Dr. Mullaney discussed with Seth Shostak the often forgotten history of the development of the Chinese computer, providing us with another example of how our communication tools have shaped culture.
4: Well, it seems to me, Tom, that the biggest problem would be input. I mean, this keyboard that's in front of me at the moment, yeah, it has about 100 keys, double that if you allow me to use the shift key, but there are tens of thousands of characters used in, well, China, Japan, other Asian countries. So how did the Chinese computer solve this problem?
3: Well, if you go back to the origin of the keyboard, which now is, you know, in the 20th century, the 21st century is the dominant way that human beings interact with machines for the purposes of language. If you go back to the origin of it in mechanical typewriting, there was sort of an assumption baked into the keyboard as a concept, and that assumption can be summarized as one key, one symbol. You could also say what you type is what you get. If I want the letter Y to appear on the page, or T or K, I find that symbol on a key and I push it. And I expect in the very fiber of my being that that symbol is going to appear on the screen or on the page. Well, that doesn't work for Chinese. That doesn't work for actually a very, very large number of languages. And so in order to make the keyboard work for a writing system like Chinese with, let's just round it up to 100,000 characters, you have to think of it in a different way. You have to abandon the idea that what you type is what you get, one symbol, one key. And you have to assume a different relationship between the keyboard and language.
4: Well, maybe you can tell me how that works. I mean, is it
3: sure.
4: simply that I hit a key and instead of getting a letter or a stroke, as you might be tempted to do for a written language like Chinese or Japanese, that it might give you a whole sentence or a whole phrase?
3: What you're doing when you type or when you input in Chinese is you're giving the computer a set of instructions or criteria. You're giving qualities of the Chinese characters that you want. The computer is taking that information and saying, you know, saying, okay, well, if this is what the user wants, let me go into computer memory and bring back all of the Chinese characters that match that criteria. And I'm going to present those options to the user in a little pop-up menu, this little screen that follows you along as you type and constantly, dynamically gives you different options. So I'm typing in the letter B, then the letter E, then letter I, and let's say I'm using a phonetic input system in Chinese. This is a way of writing out the sound of a character. What that input method editor, the computer program, is doing is, with every single keystroke, saying, okay, what characters do I have, Chinese characters, do I have in memory that begin with the sound of B? Oh, wait. Now he typed in E. Okay, now I've got to throw out half of the things I brought back, because now what he's after is something that starts with B, E. Oh, wait, he typed in I. Now I've got to throw away half of the things I just suggested. And the computer is constantly showing the user, showing the typist, the characters that match that criteria. And then then it's up to the typist to look at that pop-up menu and say, yeah, I want option 3 or option 6 or option 1.
4: So the computer is, you know, using its knowledge, its memory of the language that you're trying to input here, to try and guess what character you're trying to input. And then it puts, you know, the possibilities that it's found on the screen, and you check one of those, you decide on one of those. Does this mean you have two screens? I mean, is that the way it's done?
3: Two screens, that's right. Chinese computing, Japanese computing, Korean computing, and actually many other non-Western writing systems have two screens, not one. And the pop-up menu doesn't just give a crude one-time statistical guess, putting the most common, the second common. It also pays attention to what you just typed, the context of what you're writing about. And it can make smarter and smarter and smarter guesses, so the input system also learns.
4: Sounds like it gets better with time. And so the obvious question is, well, you know, consider the contemporary situation. I can type maybe 50 or 60 words a minute, one of my greatest accomplishments, I think. How do you compare the information input speed that I can achieve using a Western language with using a Chinese computer?
3: Well, if we use the classic kind of Guinness Book of World Records way of thinking things, we know who the fastest recorded typing speeds on an English keyboard are. And what we also know is that the fastest recorded input speeds in Chinese now exceed the fastest recording typing speeds. Why? This is the question. It has to do with the fact that the absolute ceiling, the speed limit, the maximum speed limit of input, is higher than the ceiling of typing. And we know this. We knew this back in the 19th century. We knew this in the late 1800s. If you walk into a courtroom, the stenographer, whose job it is to create a faithful verbatim transcript of that, is never ever using a Remington or an Olivetti or a QWERTY typewriter. They're using a special kind of typewriter called a steno typewriter. And we don't have to go into it, but I'll just say the steno typewriter is one of the only real examples of English input that have existed in the 19th and 20th century. There are a few others, but it's this special machine that works similar to Chinese input. And the reason that stenographers in courtrooms use it is that not a single human being on earth could ever keep up with the speed of human speech using a Remington typewriter or even a keyboard. But if you sat down with an input system, you can. And in fact, the maximum speed in input is much, much higher than the maximum speed of typing.
4: I have to say, I had an uncle who, in fact, was a court reporter, and he had one of these keyboards. He showed it to me. I was just a kid. I didn't know what the point was. But, you know, now I ask, well, okay, so obviously he could keep up with spoken communication. I could just sit there and talk at him, and he could get all that down.
3: Could record a whole sentence in one keystroke. Objection overruled is one chord. It's like playing a chord on a piano. Is one chord is objection overruled. That's how they keep up.
4: I think what's really interesting here, from an engineering perspective, maybe a science perspective, is the fact that the QWERTY, as we call it, the QWERTY keyboard, can be adapted to input Chinese characters. It's ideographic and not alphabetic. This means that I have to, A, memorize the sequences for a lot of these characters, building up these characters stroke by stroke. And there are lots of characters in these languages, right? They're tens of thousands. So how old am I before I can write them? I mean, do I ever get very good at it?
3: Oh, you get very good at it very quickly. Remember, you're not building it up stroke by stroke. You're still, Seth, you're still stuck in the model of the Western. You're not spelling anything. You're not typing anything. So think about this. If you, if I asked you to type the word cat, you are literally C-A-T. That is like how we assume it works, right? That's not how it works. Now imagine a world in which your goal is not to type cat. It is to find cat. So for the first Chinese computer, and this was developed at MIT, by a person who spoke not a word of Chinese, they discovered that when you are trying to find a word rather than trying to spell a word, you actually have to enter fewer keystrokes because all your job is to find a match. And so suddenly they stumbled upon auto-completion, what we now call auto-completion. So that's how it gets really fast, really quick.
4: Is this going to lead to faster input for those of us in the West? I mean, to take advantage of this possibility?
3: Oh, you could do it tomorrow. This is a technique or an approach that is available to any language anywhere in the world. The question is, we have a keyboard in our mind. The power of that assumption of what writing is, the power and the depth of the assumption of what is natural for language, what is hard for language, what must be so difficult. And all of that is pure imagination, pure fiction.
4: But the bottom line of all this is, okay, how many bits of information, in the kind of the formal sense, how many bits of information can we convey with this method, you know, per minute, per whatever, per second? And that's determined not by the method we use. Ultimately, it's determined by our brains, right? I mean, this is just the wiring of our brains, and this is as fast as we can go.
3: Yeah, oh, absolutely. I mean, there is a speed limit. The speed limit, you could say, is the speed of literally our wetware. It's the speed of the optic nerve. It's the speed of, you know, and that has been measured, the throughput of the whole system, the whole human organism. That's been measured. What is the actual amount of data going through? Now, what's interesting about stuff like generative AI is it's just lifted that speed limit. And I'm not saying that's a good thing. I'm not saying it's a bad thing, but that's how I would put it. And now people can technically write at 20,000 words per minute.
4: Well, Tom Mullaney, I want to thank you very much for speaking with us.
3: That was a lot of fun. Thank you, Seth.
2: Tom Mullaney is a professor of Chinese history at Stanford University and the author of a two-part series, The Chinese Typewriter, A History, and The Chinese Computer, A Global History of the Information Age. Well, now we turn to you, Roland, for some perspective about what it means, this cultural march in technology to improve the way that we communicate.
5: I think, Molly, what Seth was talking with Tom Mullaney about, it's all about compression of information. And I suppose what's interesting then is with this typewriter approach, which is a bit like predictive text, is he starts typing out the first bits of the Chinese sound for cat, and suddenly all these ideograms pick up and you say, right, that's the one. And he says it's much more efficient at capturing the idea. I think this is what really interesting for me is how you compress the amount of data that goes into an idea.
2: And probably the reason that predictive text works so well, at least for me, and it's quite humbling, is there's a limited combination of letters or words that I tend to use. So the computer seems to know what I'm about to say next because I'm not exploiting the whole, you know, range of what I could be saying in word
5: no,
2: or thought.
5: No, absolutely. Again, this is the compression. You know, if you think of the literal numbers of combinations of letters that you could put together, if you've got 26 letters in the alphabet and you can put them in any order and have repetitions. If you play a game like Wordle, you quickly realize that most of those combinations never come up. And that's why Wordle is a game that you can actually play.
2: Auto-completion is fast. AI is faster. But what if we do away with pesky keystrokes altogether?
6: Just kind of cutting out the middleman and using brain signals to control those devices instead.
2: Next, hooking our hardware directly to our brain's software as big picture science continues to go outside of our minds.

0: While our keyboard enthusiasts modify input devices to improve efficiency, neuroscientists and other researchers are engineering technologies that do away with mechanical interfaces altogether. In the ultimate merging of bodies with technologies, these systems connect to the brain directly.
1: Hi, I'm Betts Peters. I'm a brain-computer interface researcher based at Oregon Health and Science University, and I'm the treasurer of the Brain-Computer Interface Society.
0: Brain-computer interface technology, or BCI, is also referred to as brain-machine interface, or BMI. Both refer to providing direct pathways from the brain's electrical output to the input of a digital device, either by electrodes on or in the brain, or non-invasive technology.
1: My first professional job was working for the local chapter of the ALS Association, so helping people who had lost their speech or their hand function or both to find new ways to communicate and control a computer, control a telephone, and keep in touch with friends and family through technology.
0: Dr. Peters introduced Roland Pease to this new world of wiring our thoughts, beginning by dispensing with the myths about it.
1: So a lot of media reports about brain-computer interface will refer to it as mind control technology or things of that nature, but it really is more analogous to a mechanical keyboard than you might think. This is just people who have lost, in most cases, or never had the ability to control their muscles to do something like type on a keyboard or move a mouse. And so it's just kind of cutting out the middleman and using brain signals to control those devices instead.
2: And those brain signals, they're electrical, essentially.
1: Mm-hmm. Yeah, just electrical impulses happening within the brain. And instead of moving your finger to press a key, you're using your brain to make a selection. So it's not like the system just knows what you're trying to say and it's going to, you know, tell your innermost thoughts and speak them out loud without your control. It's still the user is very, very much in control. And that's why we call it an interface. It's an interface between the human who's controlling the computer and that computer that they're controlling.
2: And so instead of having a keyboard, what is it that you have on or maybe in your head to try and detect that electrical activity?
1: Yeah, on or in, exactly. There are both implantable and non-implantable types of brain-computer interface, or BCI. So the implantable ones are the ones that you hear a lot about in the news these days, especially with Neuralink. And with those, there is a surgery to implant electrodes either on the surface of the brain or kind of probing into the brain slightly. And they look a few different ways. So the Neuralink system kind of has these very, very thin filaments that a surgical robot threads into the brain in very specific locations for speech function or motor function or whatever they're trying to address. There's another company called Synchron that has what they call a stentrode. It's like a stent, basically, with electrodes embedded in it. They thread it in through a blood vessel up into the brain and then kind of expand it so that the electrodes are resting against the walls of the blood vessel, and then they can acquire the brain signal that way. There is a much better signal to noise ratio for the implanted ones, and there's a lot more you can do with them. That's part of the advantage. But I do think there's still a role for the non-implantable systems, and that's a lot of what the work that my research group has done has focused on. For non-implantable systems, you essentially, it's EEG. It's the same kind of technology that's used for looking at brain signals for like a sleep study or something like that, where you wear a cap with electrodes, or sometimes there's just individual electrodes, a couple of them held in a headband or affixed to the scalp with a certain kind of adhesive. Of course, that way, then they have to go through the hair and the skin and the skull and all of these layers that kind of affect the signal. And so you can't use a non-implantable BCI in the same way that you can use an implantable BCI.
2: But I can see the advantage that it's, as you say, it's less invasive. It's probably much easier just to get on with that. But again, these electrodes are just picking up the kind of electrical activity that represent your brain doing something. And you're then sort of interpreting that in some way as a typewriter, you say?
1: So I'll start with the non-implantable systems first. The most common type of non-implantable BCI system is known as the P300 speller. The P300 is a certain type of brain signal. It's called an event-related potential. It's a brain signal or potential that happens after an event, a certain stimulus. And
2: A bit like an aha.
1: Exactly, an aha. And so in the P300 system, basically you're looking at a grid of letters on the screen, and rows and columns of that grid are being sort of flashed. So you might see the top row of all the letters is being flashed, and then there's a column that's being flashed. And you're kind of focusing your attention on one particular letter, and every time it flashes, either as part of a row or a column, your brain kind of goes, "Oh, that one." You kind of get that aha response. And so we have what's called a classifier, so an algorithm that can tries to learn the difference between what your brain does when it sees something not interesting. So when your letter isn't flashing and it's kind of like, no, okay, nothing interesting is happening here. The difference between that and when your letter flashes and you have that aha response.
2: I mean, this reminds me of the way that Stephen Hawking famously typed out his messages, his thoughts. He was twitching a muscle, I think, when he saw the right letter. Here, you're twitching a neuron, as it were.
1: Exactly. Like twitching a neuron, I think that's a good way to put it. Stephen Hawking had a little sensor that was mounted kind of on the edge of his glasses against his cheek, and he could twitch a little muscle in his cheek. And the computer presented options in a pretty similar way, flashing through rows and columns of a grid of letters on the screen. And when his letter was highlighted, he would twitch that little muscle in his cheek. So very, very similar.
2: I mean, I always imagined that to be very slow. Would this process be a lot quicker that you're working with?
1: So the non-implantable systems, no, it can be quicker than the kind of muscle twitch based systems like Dr. Hawking used. And in fact, he was investigating BCI for himself toward the end of his life. But yeah, it is still a very slow way to communicate. Often the letters have to be presented several times because the system is kind of gathering evidence from multiple flashes and multiple brain responses to be really sure that, oh, okay, you wanted the A and not the B or the C.
2: But you're working with patients for whom even slow is better than not.
1: Exactly. Yeah, if your choice is between a slow way to communicate and no way to communicate, you're definitely going to choose the slow way. BCI, at least the non-implantable systems, it's never going to be fast enough to even come close to keeping up with natural speech, like the way that we're talking now. That can be up to, 150, 200 words a minute. And with these systems, we're talking more like one or two words a minute.
2: I mean, you've come to this because you've seen the need, I presume.
1: Exactly. Yeah, as I mentioned, I worked with people with ALS at the beginning of my career, and there was a lot of things that we could offer them. The type of system that Dr. Hawking used with those muscle twitches. There's pretty advanced eye tracking now, where someone can have their entire body still and just move their eyes to make selections on a screen, and you can type messages that way. But in more advanced cases of ALS, people do lose even that eye function. And so I met a few folks along the way where unfortunately I had to tell them and their families that the technology that's out there really couldn't do anything for them. So when I had this opportunity to join a BCI research group, I kind of thought, oh, this is the next frontier. This is kind of filling in that gap for the people who don't have anything that works for them right now.
2: I mean, how close are you to the kind of system you want? Is it, are you, have you already rolled it out to people? Are you still trying to experiment? Are there things that aren't quite right yet?
1: Oh, there are definitely things that aren't quite right yet. Unfortunately, for the work that we've done, and this is true of a lot of non-implantable systems, it tends to work really, really well on people without disabilities in a controlled lab environment. And then you take it out to the home of someone with severe disabilities, and they've got other medical equipment in the room. Their dog's barking in the background. There's other things happening that can either impede the signal or There is some evidence that the actual brain signals themselves can change in conditions such as ALS, that those brain signals don't look the same or act the same as in people without the condition. So we really haven't gotten it to work consistently well for the people who really need it. There have been some really exciting advances in the implantable space, though.
2: Yeah, tell me about.
1: Yeah, so the implantable systems, as I mentioned earlier, they have a much better signal to noise ratio. You don't have to go through all those layers of skin and bone and other stuff to get to the signals. So those systems are approaching the ability to essentially translate thought into speech. It's still with the user's intention. It's not just you kind of think something offhand and that's spoken out loud, but someone can imagine speaking and sort of intentionally imagine moving their mouth and tongue and trying to speak. And the computer can interpret those brain signals and classify them into computer-generated speech.
2: So that's very interesting. So that, again, comes back to this idea of, you know, typing with your fingers. To type with your fingers, you have to have the intention. The brain has to sort of send the instruction to your fingers to move this way and move that way. And I guess in the same way, when you're thinking about speaking, there are other neurons which are doing that thing of saying, okay, exhale now, rattle the voice box, move the mouth to shape it, and so on.
1: Exactly, exactly. And in ALS, for example, ALS is a disease that affects the motor neurons. So essentially the wires, if you will, that carry the messages from the brain to the muscles of the body to get it to actually do things. So the brain is still functioning. The brain is still able to attempt to send those signals to speech. It's just that the wires aren't working, so the messages don't get there and make the articulators move. It can't move your mouth and tongue. So if you have electrodes that are positioned in that area of the brain that's still trying to send those signals, you can pick those signals up. And then you just have to have the right algorithm to classify them and the right synthesized speech engine to put them out into the world.
2: Do you think in the future, I guess it would have to be at least a decade away, some of this technology may actually extend beyond those with disabilities to people who, I suppose, in a way, want to multitask even more? Maybe flying a plane by thought or something like that. You know, there are other ways this could be extended.
1: Oh, yeah. Oh, yeah. And in fact, there are definitely research groups that are working on other applications outside of the world of assistive technology for people with disabilities. And, you know, gaming is potentially going to be a big market.
2: I mean, I've certainly heard in the past that with all these technologies, the gaming market is the one to lock into because the returns are so huge that everyone else benefits if you can excite the gamers.
1: Oh, absolutely. Yeah. That then also opens up a world of entertainment for people with disabilities as well, and to have fun, to be creative. You know, there are BCI systems that have been developed to create music and art and other forms of creative expression. And I think all of that is just going to make our world richer.
2: Bets, thank you so much.
1: Thank you. It's been a pleasure to talk with you.
0: Bets Peters is a brain-computer interface researcher at Oregon Health and Science University and the treasurer of the Brain-Computer Interface Society. Well, Roland, if we look at the big picture of some of the ideas in this show, it leads us to merging with our tools. We've been talking about how humans have taken their internal ideas and pushed them out in various ways. Up to now, our tools have remained outside of our bodies. What do you think it means to integrate our brains with our computers? I mean, where does the machine end and the human start?
2: Well, I'm going to do this, Molly. Okay, so I've got an idea. I'm going to

0: Mathy's brain interface works with monkeys, experimental monkeys at the time. And they were getting them to control a joystick, basically, to move a cursor on the screen. And they were recording the electrical brain patterns. And then at some point, they stopped controlling the cursor with the joystick, but just with the brain patterns. But partway through the experiment, they suddenly found that the monkeys stopped moving the joystick themselves, but the brain patterns were going on, and they were actually directly moving the cursor with their brains. And so even the monkeys could actually do this because it became instinctive. So I think it's, to extend that.
1: So the impulse is coming from the brain. The impulse is coming from the brain. In some ways, the interface is, it's not superfluous, but
0: that's... It gets shortcut.
1: It sounds like this is, we're on what is a very natural trajectory.
0: Yeah, I think it's very natural. It started with chiseling stones and grunting, and it's gone to sort of just plug in my brain.

This show would not be possible without the key inputs of senior producers Seth Shostak and Gary Niederhoff, assistant producers Shannon Rose Geary and Brian Edwards, and contributors Sikand Akbon and Roland Pease. I am the executive producer of Big Picture Science, Molly Bentley. The original music in the show is by Dewey DeLay and June Miyake. And this episode of Big Picture Science that looks at the technology that allows us to take our inner ideas and push them out is called Outside of Our Minds.

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We have a special program for you today along the themes of Ladies Sing the Blues, a whole diverse playlist of different ladies who are tops in their field and singing the blues today. And of course, we're going to start off with Lady Sings the Blues, who was the subject of an Academy Award-winning movie called Lady Sing the Blues, played by Diana Ross. She was playing the part of Billie Holiday, a singer who started her career in singing in clubs in Harlem, in New York City. And then she was very, very popular. And then she got into the drugs, heroin mostly, was arrested a couple of times, then couldn't play in clubs any longer because if you have a felony record, you cannot play in places that serve alcohol. So she had to play in different venues after that. She didn't get unhooked from her drug habit and eventually died in 1959. And sadly, she was only 64 years old. But she left us with some great music. Billie Holiday was born in Philadelphia, and she went by the name of Lady Day, is what she was called. I've got a couple of blues tunes to start off our show today by who would have been the queen of the blues, certainly, back there in the 30s, 40s, and 50s. Here's Good Morning Heartache, Billie Holiday.

morning, honey. 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

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Good morning, heartache. Sit down.

When you think of Lady Sings the Blues, you have to think of Billie Holiday. What a great talent. She died in 1959 of a heroin overdose at the age of 44. But she left behind a lot of great music. Thankfully, a lot of it was recorded. Next, we're going to hear from an artist who got her start as a busker on the streets of Paris, and then she went to New Orleans and did the same thing. I love to hear emerging talents who are performing as buskers on the street, especially Grafton Street in Dublin, Ireland. You hear a lot of great music. So this next artist who got her start as a busker is Madeleine Peyrou. You may have heard of her. If you haven't, check her out. Her music is great. And she sounds a little bit like Billie Holiday with the cadence of her singing. See what you think. This is Hey Sweet Man by Madeleine Peyrou.

Madeline Peru in Hey Sweet Man. Next we have a song that's a team song here, so to speak. A Belgian harmonica player named Toot Steelmans has gotten together with Beth Hart. You may have heard of Beth Hart before. She's a blues artist out of L.A. Have you heard her do Led Zeppelin? She has a whole album, I think, that has Led Zeppelin tunes on it that she sings the lead part on, and it's pretty incredible. Check it out. Beth Hart is her name, and this song is I Got a Right to Sing the Blues. Here's Beth Hart and Toot Steelmans, the harmonica player from Belgium.

it's Beth Hart. She's got a right to sing the blues. Next, we're going to hear a couple of blues tunes from Phoebe Snow. You maybe remember Phoebe Snow from her hit song Poetry Man. That whole album is great. If you want to invest in a great album, then the Phoebe Snow White Album, I would call it, is a good one to invest in. I'm going to play a couple of tunes, blues tunes, by Phoebe off of that album. First one, Harpo's Blues. The second one, San Francisco Bay Blues. Phoebe Snow died in 2011 of complications due to a stroke that she had. She was only 60 years old. Here's Phoebe and Harpo's Blues.

couple of blues tunes by Phoebe Snow off her album Phoebe Snow. Check it out. I call it the White Album, but it just is titled Phoebe Snow. It's every song on there is great, in my view. Speaking of great, the next artist died way too soon. Sadly, she's a member of that 27 group of people who are 27 and passed away. And there's a new movie coming out about her life with an artist playing the part of Amy Winehouse. This is her song, Love is a Losing Game. She died in 2011 at the age of 27 from alcohol intoxication. That's the formal autopsy said that she died of alcohol intoxication. Here's Love is a Losing Game, Amy Winehouse.

That's Amy Winehouse. A big, big loss for music with Amy Winehouse's death. She left behind some good music, though, for us to listen to and remember her greatness. And like I said, there's a new movie coming out about her life that should be interesting. There's also a new movie coming out about Bob Marley. One Love is the title of it. I think they're both coming out in February sometime. Next, we're going to hear from the current queen of the blues. Past queen of the blues may have been Coco Taylor. I've got a song by Coco later in the show here today, but right now, Love Me Like a Man, Bonnie Raitt.

The great Bonnie Raitt. Did you know that Bonnie Raitt spent 2 years at Harvard University and then dropped out for her music? Now, it seems to be a good choice. She certainly has been a successful artist. About that time, when she was in school and at Harvard, another talent was growing up in the neighborhood in Boston, and this blues artist is named Susan Tedeschi. She's been nominated for several Grammy Awards. She's married to Derek Trucks. They play as the Tedeschi Trucks Band or Trucks Tedeschi Band, and oftentimes they're in our neighborhood, so check them out. Her song is Back to the River. I wonder if it's the River Charles that she's talking about. Love that dirty water, right? Here's Susan Tedeschi.

Susan Tedeschi, Back to the River. I want to wish a happy birthday to John down Boston way. It's his birthday today. Former Burlingtonian who now lives in the Boston area. And I hope you have a happy birthday, John. You are listening to the Choice Cuts Ladies Sing the Blues special show. We're coming to you from 99.3 FM WBTV LP in Burlington. 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I'm your host, Dan. Hope you're enjoying the show today and this blues theme. We're picking up the pace a little. Did you notice? We started off with some slow blues, and now we're picking up the pace. Next, we go from Harvard University to Harwood High School, Harwood Union High School, and their star graduate is named Grace Potter. And she has a song for you, which is Treat Me Right. Here's Grace Potter in the Nocturnals.

from Waitsfield, Vermont, that's Grace Potter and Treat Me Right. I have to say I've never been with a woman who asked me to squeeze her like a key lime, but that's the lyric in that song, Treat Me Right, Squeeze Me Like a Key Lime. Okay. Next we're going to hear from an artist named Ellen Jewell. Ellen Jewell also started off her musical life as a busker. First in Santa Fe, New Mexico, and then on the beach at Venice Beach outside of L.A., but she's originally from Boise, Idaho. So this song goes out to Elizabeth and Bob, who may be listening today out there in the West, the Western climes. Here's Ellen Jewell and Another Night to Cry from Boise, Idaho.

The next tune is really a blues tune. It's about losing a spouse or a partner and how the other person feels living in the house without them. It's called Ghost in This House. It's Alison Krauss in Union Station. I love Alison Krauss's angelic voice, but it's quite emotional, the picture she paints with the lyrics of this song, Ghost in the House. This is done live from the Louisville Palace in Louisville, Kentucky. Ghost in the house, in this house.

wonderful talent, Alison Krauss. The next artist was known for a gospel singer, a blues singer, a jazz singer, an R&B singer, and a rock singer. She was from Los Angeles originally. She died in 2012 at the age of 73. Before she died, though, of Alzheimer's, she left behind a lot of great music, and this song is one of her great tunes, I'd Rather Go Blind, Etta James.

That's Memphis-born Coco Taylor, who was known as the Queen of the Blues. She was a Chicago blues artist and played Chicago blues music. And she died in 2009 at the age of 80. Before she died, she had been nominated for 11 different Grammy nominations. Well-known, Coco Taylor had to include her in today's Ladies Sing the Blues. The next lady had a hit song a while back with her song Fast Car. You may remember that song. And recently a country artist performed that song. There was a little controversy about that, but then she ended up being in favor of it and supporting the artist. And she also is the first black artist to write a hit country song. So that's Tracy Chapman, and Give Me One Reason. That was another one of her hits besides Fast Car. Here's Tracy.

from Cleveland, Ohio. That's Tracy Chapman. She's 59 years old and still touring and performing. Love to see her in concert. She must give a great concert, like Bonnie Raitt, who's coming to Burlington in June. And I've got my tickets already, so looking forward to seeing Bonnie at the Flynn. Next, we have an artist who is also, sadly, a member of the 27 Club. She died at the age of 27 in 1970. She's known for her powerful mezzo-soprano voice. She can really bust it out there on a blues tune. And like I said, she died of an overdose of heroin. But this was her signature song. She's from Port Arthur, Texas. And her name is, of course, Janis Joplin.

No one like her. That's Janis Joplin and Big Brother and the Holding Company backing her up there. And Peace of My Heart is the name of the song. The next artists that we're going to hear are discoveries. When I'm looking into female artists who play the blues or sing the blues, these next five or six artists are some of my discoveries. I think you'll like what they produce. It's a little more rocking blues music than what we've heard in the first half of this show. But I hope you've enjoyed, have been enjoying Choice Cuts, the Ladies Sing the Blues version of this song, of this show. I'm your host, Dan. We're coming to you from 99.3 FM WBTV LP in Burlington. 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Want to send early birthday wishes out to Martha in South Carolina, who's a loyal listener to this show. Hope you have a happy birthday tomorrow, Martha. Thinking of you. Here's Samantha Fish with her song, Bulletproof. Samantha is from Kansas City, Missouri, and she sings the blues and sings her 34-year-old heart out on this one called Bulletproof.

That's Rockin' Out with Samantha Fish. Next we have Joanne Shaw Taylor from Great Britain, who won the British Blues Award in 2010. Who do you love? Joanne Shaw Taylor.

Joanne Shaw Taylor. Next we have Larkin Poe. Two sisters lead this group, sort of a southern blues rock. The song is Bleach Blonde Bottle Blues by Larkin Poe.

That's the Lovell sisters, who go by the name of Lark and Poe. They're out of Nashville with their song Bleach Blonde Bottle Blues from their album Venom and Faith. Next, we're going to hear from Danielle Nicole. How did she get her name? Well, it's her first name and her middle name. She doesn't use her last name as an artist. That's sort of unusual for an artist to use their first name and their middle name. Usually you don't know artists' middle names. But she's going to perform the song Save Me. And Danielle is also from Kansas City, Missouri, like Samantha Fish, who you heard the song Bulletproof a few minutes ago. Let's see if talent in Kansas City, Missouri is similar between Samantha Fish and now Danielle Nicole with Save Me.

out of Kansas City, Missouri, that's Danielle Nicole. Next, we're going to hear from Ruthie Foster. She's compared to Bonnie Raitt and Aretha Franklin. She's a Grammy nominee. Here's Ruthie in Singin' the Blues.

We're playing the blues here. This is Choice Cuts, the Ladies Sing the Blues special edition of this show here today. I'm your host, Dan. Hope you're enjoying the music we have for you. Next, we're going to hear from out of Detroit, Geneva Magnus, who won the B.B. King Blues Award in 2009, which not very many women have won that award. Here's her song, Make It Rain. Geneva Magnus.

crushed at the gate.

Tina Turner, who passed away last year at the age of 83 of natural causes. She certainly left us a legacy of great music and great dancing and great legs, and she sang many blues songs because of her tough life that she had. But if you haven't seen it yet, go to Broadway and see the Broadway show Tina. It is fabulous. I saw it in London with my wife. The next artist was in Vermont over the holidays. I saw her interviewed on Channel 3 News. The interviewer did not know who she was. She just thought she was a passenger on one of the planes that was delayed getting out. And this artist is Shamikia Copeland from Harlem, New York. Great blues artist. Ain't Got Time for Hate.

Great message by Shamikia Copeland, Ain't Got Time for Hate. Now here's a solution for the blues by Dionne Warwick. She asks us to just walk on by.

That's Dionne Warwick from East Orange, New Jersey, teamed up with Burt Bacharach for many, many hits. Next, we're going to hear from Beth Hart again, the rocking blues star, teamed up with Buddy Guy from Chicago for this tune, What You Gonna Do About Me?

It's Beth Hart with Chicago Blues great Buddy Guy. What you gonna do about me? Listen to that blues guitar, Buddy Guy. Remember the album with Buddy Guy and Junior Wells? I still have that in my vinyl collection. Next, we're going to hear from an artist, a new blues artist out of Serbia named Ana Popovic, with Wasted. Here's Ana Popovic.

That's Anna Popovic out of Serbia. She now is in Los Angeles, though. She has several albums out. You might want to check them out. One album that this song came off from, I think. Or no, maybe not this song. There was an album cover where she's posed like Tina Turner with big high heels on and long legs. Check that out. Anna Popovic, blues artist from Serbia. Next, we're going to hear a blues artist to finish our show today named Sue Foley. She's out of Ottawa, Canada, and she won the Coco Taylor Blues Award, which is pretty prestigious to win that award. She's going to perform The Ice Queen.

Before I play, I want to tell you that you've been listening to Choice Cuts. I'm your host, Dan. We've had a lady sing the blues edition of Choice Cuts today from 99.3 FM WBTV LP in Burlington. Thank you for listening, and here's the Ice Queen, Sue Foley.

And aloha, everybody. How you doing out there? My name is Exotic Ed, and you are listening to Tiki North from the Media Factory in the south end of Burlington, Vermont. 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I am Ed Burke, B-U-R-K-E, in the Burlington, Vermont network. And on Instagram, I am Rum Flute DJ, all one word, all lowercase. That is how you can get in touch with me if you would like to talk with me about my show. I hope to hear from you. I am back for episode number 106, although for you listeners on 99.3 FM, this is roughly my fourth show, I believe. So for you, it's Tiki North episode number 4. And something special today, I am recording this show live to play next week. Those of you who tune in today, if you tune in next week at 4, you will hear the same show that I am going to give you today. This is very exciting. I've never done this before in my radio career. And, I just recorded a burp. Anyway, for those of you tuning in for the very first time, Tiki North is a show I set up back in 2023 to educate myself and my fellow Vermonters on what Tiki is, where it has been, where it is presently, and where it could be going in the future in terms of the music of Tiki. I play primarily surf rock and exotica, and the flavors of Tiki as well. I give you cocktail and zero proof cocktail recipes in the middle of the show. I also give you what's known as the random factoid of the week, and Tiki Show and Tell, where I bring in items from my apartment that I've collected that are relevant to the Tiki aesthetic. This is a show where we learn together, where we celebrate together, where we embrace the aloha spirit. Aloha is a Hawaiian word for hello, goodbye, and I love you. It's a very powerful word, and it is infused in everything we do here in the Tiki aesthetic. Let us get to some music right now, my playlist. I'm going to start off with a nice long set of music here. A group called Kava Khan. They are a modern exotica group, and I'm not sure exactly what year this album is from. Tiki for the Atomic Age with the song Chinese Surfer. And then you will hear my favorite surf rock group from America, the Hula Girls, with Mr. Bartender from the album Jungle Beach Party. And then we're going to go back to 1962 with the Don Randy Trio with Surf Song, Live at Sherry's, Hollywood. And that is from Last Night with the Don Randy Trio, Live at Sherry's, Hollywood, 1962. A little bit of a jazz piano trio for you. And then we're going to get into some new music from a surf group from Spain called Le Exotigost. Hawaii está en tu mente. Hawaii is on your mind. That is their new single. And then I'll keep you updated on the playlist as we go through. Sit back, relax, and aloha, baby.

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How you doing out there? Oh, wow. Ukulele is loud and proud today. My name is Exotic Ed, and you are listening to Tiki North on the Media Factory and 99.3 FM WBTV LP Burlington, streaming online at 993wbtv.org. Oh yeah, she is in tune, I'm pretty sure. Like I said before, my name is Exotic Ed, and right now I am recording myself because I will not be in the studio next week. So those of you tuning in right now who plan to tune in next week as well, you will hear the same show, and you will also hear the same live segment that I'm going to give you right now. Yes, it is 5:02 in the p.m. Eastern Standard Time, and I am coming on here to give you my playlist, what you've heard so far, and the cocktail and zero-proof cocktail segment, and Tiki Show and Tell, and also the random factoid of the week. I give you these segments regularly each week when I come on. And also, sometimes I come up with other segments to give you, too. But let's get to my playlist first and foremost. Thank you all for listening. I know my friend Vermont Tiki is out there in South Burlington listening right now. So, aloha, Chris. All right. Before I came on here for this live break, you heard a band from Italy who call themselves Uncle Kook, and they play surf rock and exotica, and they gave you a song called The Wedding, and, excuse me, that is their latest single, The Wedding, and before that, from California, surf band The Undertows with Queen, whoa, excuse me again, Queen of the Surf, that is also a new recording. From The Undertows. And then before that, Nick Lowe and Los Straitjackets with Love Starvation from 2024's Indoor Safari. And then before that, Going Old School with Les Algart and his orchestra and Voodoo Drums from the compilation Popcorn Exotica, R&B, Soul, and Exotic Rockers from the 50s and 60s. And before that, also from California, the Ding Dong Devils with I Carry a Tiki Torch for You, Tassels, Mai Tais, and Mischief. And the Ding Dong Devils are a favorite group of mine in the tiki scene. Before that, Kenny Sasaki and the Tiki Boys, I like them as well. And you heard Singapore Moon from the album Music for Tiki Bars 2022. Before that, my favorite alternative rock or progressive rock band, I'm not really sure what genre they fall into. They might be Giants with Dr. Worm, probably my favorite song from that group, from the album Severe Tire Damage, 1998. And before that, Cocktail Inn with a cover of Les Baxter's Quiet Village from the album Exotica, 2013. And before that, the Tikiaki Orchestra with Kono's Revenge from Aloha, Baby. And before that, the Spin Shots from Amsterdam with Line of Life from the single of the same name, 2019. The Spin Shots are another one of my favorite groups. They have some really upbeat music. I recommend them. Before that, from Sweden, a band called Komeda, K-O-M-E-D-A, with It's All Right, Baby, from the album What Makes It Go, 2019. And before that, you heard Uncle Kook once more with Flooded Saloon from the album Coming in Bunches. And before that, the Reverend Horton Heat, a little rockabilly for you, with Forbidden Jungle from the album It's Martini Time.
And before that, Le Exotic Ghost from Spain, Hawaii Está en Tu Mente, Hawaii is on your mind, came out last year. That is also new. Before that, going old school again, the Don Randy Trio with Surf Song, live at Sherry's, Hollywood 1962, from the album Last Night with the Don Randy Trio. And before that, the Hula Girls with Mr. Bartender from Jungle Beach Party. The Hula Girls are yet another one of my favorite groups in the tiki scene. And we started the whole show off with a group called Kava Khan, K-A-V-A-K-O-N, and Chinese Surfer from Tiki for the Atomic Age. All right then, playlist is caught up. And it is time for my first segment. Get the ukulele that is resting behind me. All right, then. Here we go with some theme music. Oh, I should mention that I am live right now on 99.3 FM, but also live on Facebook Live. And I don't see any people. Oh, you know, I have not gone live on Facebook yet. Oh boy, I lose track of time and what devices I'm using or not using, or something like that. Okay, go live on Facebook. 3, 2, 1. Here we go. Hey, aloha everybody on Facebook Live. This is Exotic Ed on Tiki North and also on WBTV 99.3 LP Burlington. That's right, I am live here on Facebook. I've already gone live for the good folks at the radio station. And we have Ryan Abney watching. Aloha, Ryan. Facebook Live, you were not privy to my playlist, at least for the first half of the show. But I am live with you right now. Yes, aloha to you too, Ryan. Thanks for being here. All right. You're just in time for

Yes, it's cocktail time and zero proof time, the segment where I read you cocktail recipes and zero proof cocktail recipes so that you can make them at home this weekend or tonight if you feel so inclined. Or if you have the ingredients right with you, you can make it to enjoy for the rest of my show. Let me put this ukulele down here. And the cocktail I'm going to share with you is a favorite of mine. Perhaps my favorite tiki cocktail from the golden age of tiki, mid-30s to the late 60s, roughly. Though that is hard for me to say because there are so many great tiki cocktails that have been invented over the years. But this one I have come back to frequently. It's probably the recipe I've made myself the most out of all of the tiki drinks I have discovered. And it is called the Molokai Mule. I have right here a recipe card and the official Molokai Mule mug. I have the card and the mug, so I'm combining the cocktail segment today with a little segment I call

Yes, Tiki Show and Tell, where I bring in items from... ukulele should be fine. Fell on the floor there. It's pretty resilient. Anyway, yes, Tiki Show and Tell, when I bring in items from my apartment that fit into the Tiki aesthetic. I don't know why I'm shouting. Hopefully that'll not sound terrible on the recording. Anyway, so combining the cocktail segment with Tiki Show and Tell. So yes, I have the official Molokai Mule mug. This is the mug that the cocktail goes into. And for my 99.3 audience, I will describe it. It is a short, shiny brown ceramic mug that kind of looks like a... the best way I can describe it, to me, it looks like a sack that you would put money in. But you put a drink in this. And it was made by Daga Honolulu. So this is a Hawaiian-made mug for the Molokai Mule, which comes from Stephen Crane's Kon-Tiki restaurant at the Sheraton Waikiki in 1960. And for the ingredients, you need 2 ounces of freshly squeezed orange juice, 1 ounce of freshly squeezed lime juice, 1 ounce of orgeat and almond syrup, 1 ounce of cognac, 1 ounce of light rum, and 1 ounce of Demerara rum. What you do is you shake all the ingredients with ice in a shaker tin. Open pour into the Molokai Mule mug or any other small tiki mug or glass you have. And you put in more ice to fill. And then you can garnish however you want. Several sprigs of mint in here, some cocktail cherries, an orange slice, a lime slice, you know, just an umbrella, of course, a little parasol. You know, garnish it how you will. So that is the Molokai Mule from Stephen Crane, 1960. And we have Dakin Chanel watching. Aloha, Dakin. Sup, buddy, he says. I'm doing well. Thank you. Yeah. So the Molokai Mule is my cocktail that I'm giving you for this evening. This was one of the first tiki mugs I ever bought myself that came with a recipe card. All right, then. For those of you who do not drink alcohol or who maybe are taking it easy for a while or maybe you gave alcohol up for Lent, I do have a zero-proof recipe for you that comes to us from the book The New York Bartender's Guide by Sally Ann Burke and 17 New York Bartenders and Drink Specialists. And so the zero-proof cocktail I have chosen for you is one entitled the Kamehameha Punch. Kamehameha, referring to a couple different kings of Hawaii. In years past, there were a few people who ruled Hawaii with the name Kamehameha. Here we go with the recipe. What you need is 3 ounces of pineapple juice, 1 ounce of orgeat, and then 2 ounces of freshly squeezed lime juice, 1 ounce of freshly squeezed lemon juice. Let's see, this is next, a half an ounce of blackberry syrup, which you could easily make at home by seeping blackberries in equal parts sugar and water on the stove in a pot, and then a pineapple spear for garnish. What you do is you combine all the ingredients except for the blackberry syrup and pineapple spear in a cocktail shaker with cracked ice, shake well, and pour into a chilled highball glass.
And then they have you float the syrup on top and garnish with the pineapple spear. To my way of thinking, the syrup, if you try to float it, it'll sink down to the bottom. As I understand, syrups are heavier than spirits. So if I was to make this for myself, I would just include the blackberry syrup in with the other ingredients and shake it. It might make for a nice purple color throughout the drink. But they're looking for you to create a layered effect, you know, so layer blackberry over the drink, which would look nice, but I don't think it's quite possible. I'm not sure where this recipe comes from, but it does sound like a recipe I would enjoy. And if you are not imbibing alcohol for the evening, this allows you to enjoy tiki along with your drinking friends. So the Kamehameha Punch from the New York Bartender's Guide. The new New York Bartender's Guide. All right then. So, two segments down, really? And, oh, speaking of down, I've got to grab my ukulele off the floor. Hold on a minute. Let's see. Ah, still sounding good. This has been

everybody. Okay, I'm gonna put that down there gingerly. All right, there you go, little Uke. Time for the next segment after I make friends with a piece of tissue right here. Pardon me. Okay. Time for the next segment. Mysterious. Oh, need some text up on my screen? Yes, here we go. And now, like a month of really weird weather, consisting of a warm spring preview, then a few cold days in a row, before shooting back up into the 60s again, progressing into a couple days of rain and snow, it is time once again for an unpredictable, unprecedented, and highly illogical

Yes, my friends, you have stumbled upon another random factoid of the week, brought to you today by the Big Old Bag of Bottle Caps and Shells Advisory Board, or the Bobasa Sab. Yes, the, this worked out perfectly in rehearsal. Boboba Sab. There we go. The Boboba Sab. That's what I meant to say. Bobobo Sab. The Big Old Bag of Bottle Caps and Shells is an assembled collection of bottle caps from various bottles of soda and beer in amongst randomly collected seashells from various sources. Maybe from a beach? Maybe from a craft store? Who knows where I got all this? I do know, though, that if you act right now by calling 555-BIG-BAG, that's 555-244-224, then this big old bag can be yours at no cost to you. Because I know times are hard right now, and you're looking for collections of knickknacks that won't break the bank. So now that you have your big bag of bottle caps and shells, what can you do with it exactly? Well, you could gather your friends in the park and play the most epic game of hacky sack imaginable. Or you could take the bottle caps and the shells out of the bag and make up new rules for checkers, bottle caps versus shells. Which team will you be on? If you're awoken by the sound of an intruder in your apartment, home, or home tiki bar in the night, you can confuse the robber by throwing the bag at them, saying, "Here, catch this," giving you plenty of time to run to a secure location and call the cops on them. Or, if you're an artist, you could just use the bottle caps and shells to make a 3D collage with, then display the piece with pride in your apartment, home, or home tiki bar. So remember, I am offering this big bag of shells and bottle caps for free because times are tough and no one should have to walk through life living from paycheck to paycheck without a big old bag of bottle caps and shells. Who knows? Maybe someday bottle caps and shells will replace coins and paper money and will be exchanged for goods and services. So pop the top off of an icy cold refreshing bag of odds and ends. You deserve it after a hard work week. And now, the random factoid of the week from mentalfloss.com. And I'm going to sit down for this. All right. Space has a distinct smell that's been described as a mixture of diesel fumes, gunpowder, and barbecue. The odor is mostly produced by dying stars. So, Mental Floss seems to be saying that space smells like America? On a related topic, I found out that the center of our Milky Way galaxy itself smells like rum and tastes like raspberries, allegedly. This is a snippet from an article from www.earthsky.org. In 2009, astronomers were looking for amino acids, the building blocks of life, in a cloud of gas and dust near the center of the Milky Way galaxy. Their target was Sagittarius B. Sagittarius B2. There we go. Sagittarius B2 is the largest star-forming cloud near our galaxy center. The scientists didn't end up detecting amino acids there, but they did find ethyl formate. Ethyl formate smells like rum and is part of what gives raspberries their flavor. It also has many uses in industry, for example, in the manufacture of safety glass. So the next time you enjoy a cone or dish of a frosty raspberry sorbet, look up to the sky. You're eating stardust, essentially.
Let the children boogie, because David Bowie was right. We're all star people. And this has been your Random Factoid of the Week. Yes, it was the

0: Okay.
1: I have some comments
0: to catch up on. Let's see here. Let's see. Dakin says, I'll take a nice rummy center. yes, rummy center. I do believe that's going to be the name of the next big chocolatier to come on the market. Yep, Ethyl Formate Chocolate Truffles with a rummy center. Anyway, looks like that was my only new comment. So I am caught up. It is 5:27 in the p.m., and I'm going to go back to playing some more music for the second half. So yeah, Dakin Chanel and Ryan Abney, thank you both for being here to listen to me and watch me live on Facebook Live. And thank you to my 99.3 FM audience for listening to this kooky material. I do this every week. And if you tune in next week, you will hear the same thing in case you forget what I said. So, yeah, I'm recording today. This is cool. So anyway, have a great day out there, Dakin and Ryan, and all on Facebook. Yes, mahalo to you, Dakin, and see you soon, too. And, yeah, Ryan, I hope our paths will cross someday. And, yeah. Facebook Live, wishing you all aloha and a great weekend. And 99.3 audience, my show continues. All right. Aloha, Facebook. Take care. And... Oh, did that upload? I'm not sure. Anyway, 99.3. I am live with you right now, and so we are going to go back to a set of tunes here, and let's see what is up next as I get Spotify back. yeah, live video, folks, but if you're hearing this next week, it's a recorded video that... has a lot of interesting moments. All right, what are we going to hear next? I do believe that it is time for some more new music. This is some new surf rock from a group called The Volcanics, and it's the single called Jackknife. And after that, you will hear Easter Island Head by Toxic Audio, a cover of The Beatles' Come Together by Susan and the Surf Tones, The Hillbilly Moon Explosion from the from the Netherlands with a cover of The House of Bamboo. I don't want to play that one right now. It's not playing. Okay. I'm not sure who originally recorded House of Bamboo or who wrote it. I could look that info up for you. And then a new one from Canada's The Surfer Jets, Hockey Night in Canada. I'll just go through the playlist now. And then after that, from Hawaii, ukulele player and singer Taimani with Iku Mau Mau, Granddaddy Tiki by Holly Amber Church and the Hilo High Flyers from a soundtrack to a recent movie, The Dawn of Tiki. And I will end the show with Esquivel from Mexico and his orchestra. I'm accidentally pressing things on my screen here. Yes, Esquivel and his orchestra with Anna, El Negro Zumbon. El Negro Zumbon is the name of the film that the composition Anna appears in. So Anna... and that is my phone. Oh, wow. I've just given you the playlist for the second half, and let's get right to it. This is Jackknife by The Volcanics. Enjoy.

0: Ding a dang a duck a ding ding do up ding a dang a duck a ding ding do ding a dang a duck a ding ding do up ding a dang a duck a ding ding watch up ding a dang a duck a ding ding do up ding a dang a duck a ding ding a dang a duck a ding ding do up ding a dang a duck a ding ding do.
1: I am a man with an ordinary head.
0: Ding a dang a duck a ding ding do up.
1: I am a man with a typical life.
0: Ding a dang a duck a ding ding do.
1: I am a man with an ordinary job. I am a man with a typical wife. But I saw a postcard. It meant a lot to me. It had a picture of

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1: 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Ding a ding a ding a ding ding da da. Ding a ding a ding a ding ding da.
0: I am a man of unassuming stature.
1: Ding a ding a ding a ding ding da.
0: I am a man of conventional ways.
1: Ding a ding a ding a ding ding da.
0: I am a man of mediocre intellect.
1: Ding a ding a ding a ding ding da.
0: I am a man of uneventful days.
1: Ding a ding a ding a ding ding da.
0: But I saw a travelogue. It meant a lot to me. It had a picture of

0: head like the heads you see on Easter Island.
1: I want a head like the heads you see on Easter Island.
2: Easter Island.
1: I want prominent features. I want to stand up tall. I want a head like the heads you see on Easter Island.
2: Easter Island.
1: I want to stare at the seaside and do nothing.

And aloha, everybody. We're listening to Tiki North on 99.3 FM WBTV LP Burlington. That was Susan and the Surf Tones with Come Together from Fluid Drive. And next up, the Hillbilly Moon Explosion from Switzerland, doing a cover of House of Bamboo from the album All Grown Up. And the House of Bamboo was written by songwriters Norman Merles and William Crompton. It is a mid-century pop song known for its upbeat, exotic theme, as it says on Google. And it was famously sung by Andy Williams in 1958. So here we go with the Hillbilly Moon Explosion. I love that name. House of Bamboo. Aloha.

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This is Exotic Ed on Tiki North, episode number 106, coming to you from 99.3 FM, WBTV LP Burlington, and streaming online at 993WBTV.org. And that was Esquivel and his orchestra with Anna from the soundtrack to El Negro Zumbon, from the release Other Worlds, Other Sounds. And I'm going to throw on a bonus song to end with here because I had a little more time than I thought. But do stay tuned next from 6 to 7. Queer People Know Things with engineer Phil and DJ Meese. They are not at the studio yet, but they should be arriving shortly. Hope you will tune in to them. So I am going to play the Manicuras, a popular surf rock band out there right now, from their album Jungle of Steel. This is Howl of the Jaguar. And I want to thank you, everybody, for listening today, those who did. And if you tune back into 99.3 FM next week, Thursday at 4, you will hear this exact same show. I have been recording myself. This is very exciting. Want to say thank you to the staff of the Media Factory for showing me how to do this. And, wishing you all a great weekend out there. And spread that aloha spirit around the world. Welcome those you know out there who may be struggling a little bit. Do a kind gesture for them. And, so I will see you in a few weeks, everybody. Until then, aloha, baby. Here is Howl of the Jaguar by the Manicuras on Tiki North.

0: Thank you both. Yep. And have a great evening, everybody.
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0: diving deep into the vibrant tapestry of LGBTQ+ wisdom. 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
1: No, we're not. It's for the world! The world.
0: So sit back, turn volume, and get ready to expand your mind, because here at Queer People Know Things, enlightenment is always in style.
1: And we're back in the radio studio.
0: We're back in the studio.
1: Sparkle and shine. Let your fireworks go up into the sky. Oh, easy. Pop it, lock it, pop it, lock it, move it, dance it.
0: I'm really not. I'm just kind of sitting in my chair, doing a little shoulder shimmy.
1: No, you're standing on the desk.
0: He's lying to you. Every time
1: why?
0: He said that, he's lying.
1: Why would you break the illusion?
0: Because we all know that no one believes it.
1: Look at the moves.
0: Oh, God. Those moves
1: See?
0: Were terrible.
1: So I'm not lying.
0: Moves.
1: You are dancing.
0: Yeah, just in the video from 2020 when I had that ugly pixie cut. And thought I looked really cool.
1: You did look cool.
0: I did not.
1: Oh my God.
0: That was my micro bangs era.
1: I just completely disagree. I think you looked awesome.
0: You like to say that everything looks awesome, so I.
1: Well, I'm gonna say that.
0: No.
1: Sheila looked irritated in the video.
0: Yeah, she really did. I think Dad is rarely in any videos. Anything, because he's always filming.
1: Yeah, I'm the cameraman.
0: He's been in a couple of our mini movies.
1: Yeah, I mean, I make it in there.
0: He makes it in there sometimes. We need to make another one. We haven't made anything for so long.
1: Well, I told you, man, like when we go camping.
0: We need to make one with Annie Banani.
1: Yeah, Annie Banani, man.
0: We love Annie Banani.
1: Oh, man. We do. We're going camping in a couple weeks.
0: Oh my God, I'm so excited. And we're leaving after I'm done with my exams on the last day of school.
1: So, just so you in the audience knows, I made this song on a computer. So, and it was so fun. This is the kind of stuff that, remember doing this kind of thing during the pandemic.
0: Have you started making stuff again?
1: I kind of did, but honestly, I'm so big. Oh, robot.
0: That robot looks like I was having a seizure, but okay.
1: Grandma. All right, well, hey. Here we are. We're in the studio. We're ready to take off. The awesome, good stuff. Congratulations to all the Vermont City Marathoners this past weekend.
0: Round of applause.
1: I ran in it myself, and I'm glad that I just finished. I kind of punished my
0: proud
1: knee.
0: Of you, Dad.
1: Thank you very much. We're definitely proud of producer Jesse.
0: Yeah. Oh, my God. Did he do the race?
1: He did. And
0: how long did it take him?
1: He did really well. I think it was like 3 hours and 56 minutes.
0: Nice. How long did Sheila and her group take?
1: They did 3 hours and 59 minutes.
0: Nice. So just a few minutes off.
1: Yeah. And my team was 4 hours and 20 minutes.
0: Nice.
1: Anything less than 5 hours and you're cooking. You're cooking with gas. You're moving along for sure. I mean, here's the thing. Anybody that runs in a marathon, like, hats off. Hats off to you.
0: Bravo.
1: All right. Take it away, DJ Meese.
0: All right. So today we are talking about trolls on social media.
1: Yeah, we started so happy and then...
0: Well, I feel like we got to get into a lot of important stuff.
1: Yeah, this is important. This is really...
0: A lot of important stuff because it's like the more people get sucked into social media, because social media just keeps growing, man.
1: Yeah, it's not just trolls.
0: It's not going away. It's never going away.
1: It is social media. And
0: it's social media in general.
1: It kind of dominates a lot of people's lives. It's super unfortunate, to tell you the truth.
0: The more TikTok I watch...
1: The
0: more
1: get.
0: I can feel my brain shriveling like a prune.
1: Yeah.
0: Eventually, my brain is going to be like an egg. Small and extremely smooth.
1: Oh, man.
0: No wrinkles. No ridges or bumps.
1: You sound pretty self-aware about this.
0: I am. And I need to get over my TikTok addiction and my, like...
1: Mm. Well,
0: I think that's my biggest problem. Not just social media. I think my biggest problem is staying up late playing grandma games.
1: Grandma games.
0: I got Wordle on the first try this morning.
1: Oh, great job.
0: Yes.
1: I the only game that I play on my phone is chess, so that's it.
0: I play seriously old lady games.
1: That's dope. All right, so let's get into this.
0: So we're gonna start off talking about the architecture of online space. So tonight we are overriding the standard broadcast because we need to talk about environment almost all of us live in every single day.
1: There's a few people that don't, and bless them.
0: Yes.
1: I would say Jesse.
0: Proud of you.
1: Jesse, he does not have a Facebook. He does not have an Instagram. And, good job, dude.
0: So today we are talking about the digital landscape, specifically social media and the culture of haters, trolls, and constant negativity that seems to dominate our feeds. It's a space where a simple comment can spark a storm of hostility in seconds, turning what should be a tool for connection into an absolute minefield. I'm DJ Mies, and across from me is my dad and my co-host, Engineer Phil.
1: Hello.
0: Who is going to be joining me tonight to dig into how we navigate the noise without losing our peace of mind. When you look at the structure of modern social media, the first thing you realize is that the ground rules are entirely different from the real world.
1: Yeah, you would never talk to someone the way that people talk to each other on the internet.
0: Yeah.
1: It's almost like if you could imagine being in an elevator with somebody,
0: and you start talking to someone,
1: like,
0: and then
1: a troll
0: at the end
1: in
0: of
1: the elevator,
0: and then at the end of your sentence, you literally physically act out an emoji, like the storm cloud emoji. You just go,
1: your hands raining down. I mean, but honestly, like, imagine any of these trolls behaving. I like that idea of the elevator. It's similar to how people treat each other in cars. You know what I mean? Like, you would never treat another human being that way if you were in a small, confined space like an elevator.
0: So, the first thing you realize is that the ground rules are entirely different from the real world.
1: Right on.
0: In person, human connection relies on eye contact, body language, and immediate empathy.
1: The elevator.
0: Online, all of that is completely stripped away, leaving only text and pixels. This distance creates a massive disconnect, allowing people to say things behind a screen that they would never dream of uttering to someone's face.
1: Keyboard warrior.
0: It changes the foundational layout of how we communicate, making it incredibly easy for negativity to take root and spread across the grid.
1: And most of the time, that's what happens.
0: The culture of the online feed is driven by an engine that thrives on conflict. The algorithms that power these platforms aren't designed to find common ground. They're built to keep your eyes on the screen, and nothing grabs attention faster than outrage. When a hater drops a cruel comment or a troll intentionally tries to start a fight, they are leveraging that system to amplify their voice. It feels personal, but at its core, it's a structural pattern, a system engineered to reward the loudest, most aggressive signals while drowning out quiet, meaningful conversations. Dealing with that constant stream of negativity takes a massive emotional toll. It forces ordinary users to step onto a digital stage every time they log in, constantly bracing themselves for the next wave of criticism or judgment. It's exhausting to feel like you have to defend your presence, your opinions, or your lifestyle just to participate in modern public life. To survive it, people have to develop a powerful internal focus, learning to separate their true sense of worth from the numbers, notifications, and comments flashing on their phones. So tonight, we're looking at what it actually takes to push back against the digital noise and regain control of our feeds.
1: Go touch grass.
0: We're tracking the ways online hostility operates, analyzing why people turn to trolling, and discussing real-world strategies for keeping your mental health intact. It's an honest talk about the pressures of the internet, a diagnostic look at online behavior, and a guide for building a safer, healthier relationship with technology. It's time to move past the illusion of the flawless online life and talk about how we need to actually protect our peace.
1: That is a massive point. If you don't set up the clear personal boundaries, I think the internet will drain your battery in a heartbeat. I know that, like, a lot of introverts, they get drained by being around other people, but the digital environment is built to create this friction, and if you're not, like, careful, you find yourself burning all your energy fighting people who aren't even real, you know? You have to know when to pull the plug and kind of, like, protect your focus. And I appreciate the fact that you're acknowledging that, like, dude,
0: I need to get off. I gotta get away from this. Every once in a while, I'll be like, you know what? I'm gonna go downstairs and I'm gonna go outside and I'm literally going to physically touch grass. And honestly, every time I go online, I see two different sides of the internet. There's that one side when I first get on where it's like these funny, happy videos that are made by people to make everyone smile, and all the comments are just like motivational, happy, like, wow, this is like really funny.
1: Yeah.
0: Oh my God, I love this. And then there's that other side of the internet where someone's trying to express themselves and all the comments are just like, you need to stop posting. Yeah. Oh my God, did you think that this was cool?
1: It's true.
0: And it's just like, there's a direct wall in between, and there's always going to be someone who, when they're posting online, they're going to get stuck on that negative part of social media. And people always say that they just can ignore those words, but there's so many people out there still who cannot get past the fact that some random person hundreds, thousands of miles away
1: from
0: them online commented something mean on their video, and that can really affect someone's motivation,
1: yeah, for sure,
0: someone's confidence.
1: I mean,
0: the way
1: real.
0: They talk and the way their personality is, it can really just shut someone down.
1: I almost find that, like, what's worse or maybe even equally as bad as the troll is the person that becomes a keyboard expert.
0: Yes.
1: And as a transportation expert and an engineer, licensed engineer, that I've had to like study and work hard to college.
0: These people, they just know exactly what to say to get to someone.
1: For sure. But these keyboard experts, you know, who haven't gone through all this training, and it's not just my field, but you know, Sheila deals with it as a nurse in the medical career field. Like, people come into the clinic and they're like, well, I looked this thing up, and it's like, dude, you're not the expert. The internet is it's actually trash.
0: And
1: it's a garbage pile.
0: I just
1: pile.
0: Like to point something out real quick. When you look something up on Google and you use an AI result, that result isn't based off one combined fact that everyone has agreed on. It's hundreds of websites that are piled through a database.
1: Yeah. It's true.
0: And words are thrown together, and it's just giving people the answers that they want.
1: Let's get into the logic of the troll. Let's try and understand online hostility.
0: Yes, understanding some online hostility.
1: Yeah.
0: So let's look at what's actually happening behind the keyboard by running a check on the psychology of online hostility. We often think of trolls as unique anomalies, but their behavior follows a very predictable pattern. Psychologists call it the online disinhibition effect.
1: Yeah.
0: Sorry, guys.
1: It's okay. It means
0: I'm
1: like
0: illiterate.
1: Nobody knows who I actually am. Like, I'm, you know, protected. I'm anonymous.
0: Yes.
1: Basically.
0: Yeah. The idea that anonymity.
1: That's a tough one too.
0: Gosh.
1: It's okay.
0: Get it together.
1: Relax. It's okay.
0: Invisibility and the lack of real-time eye contact cause people to lose their standard social filters. When a person feels like their actions carry zero real-world consequences, their empathy drops to zero, and they treat other human beings as mere targets for their own frustrations.
1: Ugh, gross.
0: This creates a hidden cycle where hostility becomes a self-sustaining loop. For many trolls, the goal isn't to win an argument or share a legitimate point of view. The goal is simply to get a reaction.
1: Just be a bully.
0: Look for vulnerabilities, twist words, and use inflammatory language specifically to trigger an emotional response from the person on the other side of the screen.
1: I love the music that's going along with this right now. Woo. Doesn't it kind of match the vibe?
0: Yeah, it does not.
1: maybe I should switch
0: my throat's dry. When a user replies with anger or hurt, they are feeding the exact input the troll was looking for, validating the behavior and encouraging them to keep pushing. The danger here is how easily this behavior can distort our perception of the real world. When you open an app and see a wall of hateful comments, it's easy to fall into the illusion that the entire world is hostile. But the reality is that the most negative voices are simply the most active. A tiny percentage of users produces the mass majority of toxic content online, meaning a handful of dedicated haters can completely dominate the tone of a community if they aren't kept in check. It takes a lot of discipline to see a cruel comment and choose not to engage. Our natural instinct is to defend ourselves to
1: defend other people,
0: to correct the record, or to bite back with the same level of intensity.
1: Oh no, don't bother.
0: But online,
1: don't even bother.
0: Engaging with a hater is like throwing fuel on a fire.
1: There's been plenty of times where I've taken the bait.
0: Yeah,
1: I've taken the bait, and then you just like, dude, you play out that tape, and you know that nothing good's gonna come out of it.
0: It keeps the notification thread alive and pushes the toxic content higher up in everyone else's feed. Learning to spot the difference between a sincere disagreement and a malicious trap is an essential skill for anyone trying to stay sane online. We have to treat online hostility as a flaw in the digital layout and use the tools we have to change our experience. That means shifting our focus away from trying to reform the trolls and toward protecting our own communities by utilizing blocks, filters, and mute buttons. We aren't losing a fight, we are simply rerouting our attention to the signals that actually matter. It's about recognizing that your time and mental energy are far too valuable to waste on someone who only exists to tear things down.
1: Yeah, I mean, yeah. If a piece of equipment is throwing off nothing but bad data and interference, you don't spend all day arguing with it. Cut it off. Trolls want your attention because that is their fuel. When you deny them that input, the operation is shut down.
0: And like, you don't
1: give them the attention.
0: Yeah, and I think some things that people don't realize is that it's these people that are hundreds upon thousands of miles away from you, and who they really are
1: you
0: is just
1: them.
0: These severely insecure people who feel like they don't have that control and authority in their life, so they use the authority they can have online and they push that authority at other people.
1: But it's not even real.
0: To get a reaction and make themselves feel better.
1: Yeah. I think we should take a quick break.
0: Yeah.
1: Because the next segment needs some air and some attention.
0: Definitely.
1: In particular.
0: Yeah.
1: So We're gonna play a little music, all right, and then we're gonna come back, and we're gonna talk more about this, you know, and
0: yeah,
1: love you, boo.

0: I mean, let him cook.
1: Right.
0: Let him cook.
1: He's one of my favorite artists, and that is like literally one of my favorite songs right now.
0: That is Daniel Caesar.
1: Ugh.
0: And that was some music, dude.
1: Right. Daniel Caesar is amazing. I've become just so obsessed with that song.
0: I mean, he's got some bops already.
1: Yes, but that is just, that is music.
0: That's, yeah.
1: That song, if it could, if some, any, every single person in the world could listen to that at least once, I think it would bring the world together and we would all have world peace.
0: He's been doing it for like, since, for like 10 years too.
1: Well, I think
0: his first album came out in 2016.
1: Well, I think Netflix has been using a lot of his songs recently in a lot of different shows and documentaries and stuff.
0: No, they're picking the right stuff. Anyways, okay, we're in the Media Factory, and it's the south end of Burlington. And this is 99.3 FM WBTV LP Burlington.
1: 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And this is Queer People Know Things. I'm your host, DJ Means, and sitting across me is my favorite fabulous co-host and father, Engineer Phil.
0: Hello, I am Engineer Phil, and this is my life.
1: Yes, it is. And today we are talking about social media and online trolls.
0: Oh, yes.
1: So this next topic we're going to talk about is the target zone. So while online hostility can affect anyone, it becomes vastly more intense and coordinated when it targets specific groups. And tonight, we need to talk specifically about the for my group, LGBTQ plus folks online. For queer and trans individuals, social media has historically been a powerful tool for finding community, sharing resources, and feeling less isolated.
0: I mean, it's kind of great. Like, we used to, we don't anymore because it's not online, but we used to share the calendar. Mm-hmm. You know, like, what's going on for the LGBTQ community this month? You know, it is an opportunity to, you know, touch grass with your community.
1: Mm-hmm.
0: I mean, it's how like a lot of these events get planned and organized. You know, Essex Pride is happening this weekend, by the way. You know, the Pride Parade in Burlington happens in September, and yeah, the internet's great for that. But there's a dark side.
1: But today, those same spaces have become a primary target zone for high-intensity harassment, where expressing your authentic identity can invite an immediate wave of organized hate, slurs, and targeted trolling. But this isn't just a matter of random individuals dropping mean comments. It is a often highly coordinated pattern of exclusion. Far-right accounts, automated bots, and organized online groups frequently flag LGBTQ+ creators, activists, or ordinary users, directing thousands of hostile profiles to flood their comment sections simultaneously.
0: Troll mobs.
1: The goal of this behavior is very explicit: to create an environment so hostile and dangerous that queer individuals feel forced to delete their accounts, hide their identities, and retreat from public digital spaces entirely. The pressure of living in this target zone is immense, forcing people to run a constant risk assessment every single time that they want to post a photo, or share a thought, celebrate their life. You are forced to look at your feed through a lens of self-defense, wondering if a simple update will be the one that triggers a massive blowout of harassment. This creates a double standard where LGBTQ+ users have to expend incredible amounts of mental energy just to exist in spaces where others can navigate completely carefree.
0: Mm.
1: Despite this pressure, the resilience within the queer digital community is remarkable. Instead of backing down, operatives are building their own mutual aid networks for digital safety. They share lists of known troll accounts, create automated blocking tools, and organize comment padding campaigns.
0: I love the kindness mobs.
1: Community members deliberately flood a targeted person's page with love and support to drown out the hateful noise. They are proving that solidarity can out-organize automated prejudice, but the long-term solution shouldn't require marginalized individuals to build their own shields forever. It requires an honest look at how social media performs, how social media platforms operate, demanding that corporate gatekeepers enforce their own rules against hate speech and targeted harassment with actual consistency until the platforms change the structure of how harassment is handled. Building community support remains our strongest defense. We have to keep showing up for one another, keeping our circles secure, and ensuring that the digital world remains open to everyone.
0: Well, it's an interesting thing because you think about the people holding the keys, you know, during the pandemic and prior to the pandemic, there was a lot more moderation.
1: Yes. There was a lot more moderation.
0: There was a lot more moderation, and there was and hate speech was pointed out, and I'll just point it out. Our president was kicked off of certain platforms because he incited a lot of hate.
1: Yes.
0: But now there's this like pushback on, you know, wokeness.
1: Yeah.
0: Which to me is like, come on,
1: it's
0: man.
1: It's not. It's not always just, you know, woke to make someone feel good about themselves for being proud of who they are.
0: Like, I think of the word
1: community.
0: I think of the word wokeness or being woke is just like allowing people to be free.
1: Yes.
0: Allowing people to be free and allowing yourself to be free. And in general, it's like the golden rule, right? Like
1: people,
0: do unto others as you want to be done to you. Like
1: And I think what these haters around the world and these hateful people don't understand is that we, when they are asking why we're not respecting them, is we are not going to give you respect unless you treat us the same way back.
0: Right.
1: We are not going to be kind to you unless you start being kind to us.
0: Yeah, respect
1: we
0: is
1: want
0: earned.
1: You to respect us as we are, and we want to respect you as you are, but we can't do that until you treat us the same way you want to be treated.
0: Whoa. Preach. Okay, there we go.
1: And what was I gonna say?
0: I don't know. That you wanted some sushi?
1: That too, but hang on, I'm loading.
0: Okay.
1: Give me a minute. Yeah, I lost it.
0: Factory reset.
1: Oh, I hit my elbow. Okay, let's keep going.
0: Keep it going, man.
1: So now we're going to talk about how algorithms amplify. Oh, right. I remember what I was going to say now.
0: Ooh, it came.
1: I think people have begun to notice how social media has changed extremely over the years. And I think TikTok has and Instagram have updated a lot because they changed, you know, their settings and how the app works.
0: Yeah, the algorithm.
1: Because they have made it so people can put photos in the comments.
0: Mm.
1: And so I think something that the haters online are enjoying is being able to put, instead of just writing the comments, putting just something like a meme that is hateful towards the person in the video. It's, you know.
0: This topic is kind of bringing me down, man.
1: Right?
0: It's such a it's a jungle out there, folks.
1: Mm-hmm.
0: It's a jungle out there.
1: All right. To truly understand why the digital landscape feels so toxic, we have to look beneath the surface at the mechanics of the outrage machine. Most people assume that what they see on their feed is a natural reflection of what their friends and community are talking about, but the reality is completely managed by algorithms that are tuned to maximize engagement above everything else. And the cold hard fact of human psychology is that negative emotions like anger, fear, and moral outrage drive far more clicks, shares, and comments than positive ones.
0: Yeah.
1: This layout.
0: If it bleeds, it reads.
1: Yes. If it bleeds, it reads.
0: If it bleeds, it reads.
1: This layout creates a massive structural bias towards conflict. If a user posts something positive, kind, or nuanced, the algorithm treats it as a low priority data, showing it to only a small fraction of their followers. But if someone posts something deeply decisive, inflammatory, or cruel, the machine detects the immediate spike in angry comments and shares, labeling it as highly engaging content. The software then actively boosts that toxic post, pushing it onto the feeds of thousands of people who never asked to see it.
0: Mm.
1: The result of this system design is that haters and trolls are given an artificial megaphone. A single malicious comment that would normally be ignored in a physical room is highlighted and amplified by the platform because it generates profit through ad views. It creates an official mirage where the internet feels infinitely more hostile than our actual day-to-day neighborhoods. We are being fed a curated stream of conflicts because peace doesn't generate data points for the tech companies. Breaking out of this loop requires users to become incredibly intentional about how they interact with the machine. Every click, every angry reply, and even every long pause to read a hateful thread tells the algorithm that you want more of that specific content. Operatives who want to protect their peace have to learn to starve the algorithm. That means choosing to ignore the bait, blocking toxic accounts instantly, and actively seeking out and engaging with content that actually brings value, nuance, and genuine connection to their lives.
0: Oh my goodness.
1: We have to stop treating social media as a neutral mirror of society and start seeing it as a managed business model that profits off our frustration. When you realize that the outrage is being manufactured to keep you clicking, it loses a lot of its emotional power over you. You can step back, see the gears turning, and decide that you are no longer going to let a line of profit-driven code dictate your mood, your focus, or your view of humanity.
0: Lord have mercy. Amen. Woo! Amen. Woo! Amen. Amen. Amen. All right, I think we definitely like need to take another little break. What I would say is that my only regret with playing the next song is that I wish I could play that Daniel Caesar song again because it was just so good.
1: So good.
0: It was so good.
1: But anyways, there's another song in there that I think you'll like, which I've been so obsessed with.
0: Is it Dizzy?
1: Yes.
0: Okay.
1: I'm obsessed with it. Oh my God. Aaron Branch. So good.
0: Okay. All right. Well, then here we go. This is Dizzy.

0: chords in my mind.
1: No?
2: It's good. It's definitely good. I would say the Daniel Caesar song was better, but that was good. Yes. I mean, it's not, you don't listen to crap. You listen to some good music, man.
1: Right?
2: You do. I'm impressed. I'm hopeful for Grace.
1: Yes.
2: You know, like you know, you guys all kind of went through the same phase, yeah, where
1: it's,
2: you know,
1: it's very hard to find people with my music taste, cuz it's like people now, they listen to like rap music and annoying stuff. Oh my God.
2: There's some good rap.
1: Grace has entered a new music phase.
2: Oh, country.
1: That, yep. My ears are bleeding.
2: Yeah.
1: I hate country with every fiber of my soul. Country music should not exist. That is my hot take of the day. I hate it.
2: I will tell you that I don't care for modern country music, but some like Johnny Cash or Willie Nelson, like old stuff,
1: no,
2: like classic. It's
1: I think the thing. Well, I like Dolly Parton.
2: Yeah, but that's
1: what
2: I'm saying. There's
1: the
2: some good. There's some good stuff. But yes,
1: Dolly Parton has like a good beat. She can like, you know, manage the sounds of the music. But I think the thing that bothers me about country music is the accent.
2: This one here.
1: Yes.
2: Okay.
1: Makes me angry. So mad.
2: Okay.
1: I go to school with so many like annoying country boys who wear camo baseball caps, and their hair is hairsprayed and blow dried to the point where it just looks like they had an ice cream scoop on their head, and they just put the hat over the top smooth part of the ice cream scoop.
2: Oh my God!
1: And the bottom of the ice cream scoop is just like bloop.
2: Okay. Amelia has entered the danger zone. The danger zone.
1: Okay.
2: How you doing over there, man? You're on fire today.
1: I just need someone to yell at.
2: Yeah. Well, I mean, yeah. Let's. Okay.
1: I am angry. I'm angry.
2: Okay.
1: My teacher, who, hasn't been here the entire year because she broke her hip. She came back. It's the first time I've ever met her. We had one of the best subs I've ever had. He was so nice. He let me present my project to him one-on-one.
2: Oh, that's dope.
1: And this woman, probably one of the meanest people I've ever met in my life.
2: I mean, she broke her hip, so maybe she's in a bad mood.
1: No. Like, I've heard from multiple sources that she was just a mean person.
2: Okay.
1: But I did not think she was going to be so mean.
2: Okay. Well, let's not troll her. You didn't say names, so that's good.
1: I didn't. I'm not
2: protect
1: planning
2: the innocent.
1: On it. I'm not planning on it.
2: Cool.
1: I feel like she listens anyway.
2: Dig it.
1: Anyways, strategies for digital well-being.
2: Hang on. You know this is 99.3 FM. 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
1: 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I'm your host, DJ Mies. And sitting across from me is my amazing co-host and dad engineer.
2: Hello. And this is Queer People Know Things.
1: And this is his life.
2: And this is my life.
1: So now we're going to talk about, well, today we're talking about social media and trolls. So now we're going to talk about strategies for digital well-being. When you are navigating an environment that is constantly throwing off negative signals, you have to develop your own mental armor. Digital well-being isn't about pretending the haters don't exist. It's about building a robust set of habits that keep their words from penetrating your inner circle. It requires a conscious shift in how we allocate our attention. Recognizing that just because someone drops a comment into your inbox doesn't mean that they have earned a seat at the table of your life. The first step in building that armor is establishing a strict boundary between your online profile and your real-world identity.
2: Mm-hmm.
1: It is incredibly easy to let your self-esteem become tied to the metrics of social media.
2: Yeah.
1: Feeling a rush of validation when a post does well and a deep sense of anxiety or hurt when a hater attacks.
2: Mm.
1: But an online profile is just a heavily filtered snippet of a life.
2: Mm.
1: It isn't the whole truth. Keeping a clear line between who you are online and who you are to your family, friends, and community is essential for long-term emotional safety.
2: Yeah.
1: Another critical strategy is running regular digital checkups on your account. Many users leave their profiles completely open out of habit, allowing anyone from anywhere to drop negativity into their personal spaces. upgrading your privacy settings, limiting who can comment on your posts, and proactively filtering out specific toxic words are simple steps that massively reduce the amount of friction you encounter daily. It's about taking control of your space and deciding exactly who gets access to your energy.
2: I will tell you that there was a stretch during the 2024 election where I would go onto TikTok and I would do this thing where I would watch these political arguments, people going back and forth.
1: Oh my God, I saw those.
2: And it took probably, I don't know, I did that for like about a month. And I was like, no.
1: Like,
2: no.
1: No,
2: what's the point?
1: You started to realize, what am I doing?
2: No. And then I blocked them all and I was like, I can't. Like, what am I doing here?
1: I think whenever I get into a negative space on social media,
2: yeah,
1: it takes a little while. But then at some point, I just realize, what am I doing? I don't know these people and I don't need these people in my life.
2: Exactly.
1: Why am I trying to push myself into something that I don't need? At my, apartment of worries in my brain.
2: Yeah.
1: The apartment or hotel of worries in your head. All the rooms.
2: And they're taking up space rent free.
1: Millions of rooms, yep. And they are taking these spaces
2: rent
1: without
2: free.
1: Your permission. You mm-hmm. can kick out these thoughts if you work
2: gotta go.
1: Hard enough. If you work hard enough to specifically focus on yourself and the things that make you and your family and your community and your friends happy, and you just let the good things in and push out all the things that stress you out, because the things that stress you out aren't worth your time.
2: Yeah.
1: These things, they're trying to get you to worry, and even when you don't need to worry.
2: You have to be the gatekeeper.
1: Be the gatekeeper of your own mind. Be the security guard of your own mind.
2: Yeah, if you're letting every passing stranger dump their garbage into your backyard, you're the one who ends up having to clean it up.
1: The garbage that belongs to someone else isn't yours
2: right.
1: to clean up. It's theirs to clean
2: up. Yep. Put up
1: you
2: a fence.
1: You shouldn't take other people's problems and push them on yourself, because that is most likely not who you are or what you want as a person.
2: Right, and then it builds resentment.
1: You don't need these problems in your life when they're not yours.
2: For sure. And then it builds resentment. And
1: yes.
2: Do you know what resentment is, Amelia?
1: Anger.
2: Well, resentment.
1: Hate.
2: Yes, but resentment is drinking poison and hoping someone else will die.
1: Yep. It's not going to work the way you want it to if you're doing things in a way that's not just hurting yourself, but hurting the people around you. When someone gets angry, usually it's going to end up just them going up to someone and getting angry at them. And that can cause so many problems within your circle of people.
2: Yep.
1: Because you're getting mad at someone over a problem that you are taking upon you that isn't even yours.
2: Right. Yeah.
1: Whew.
2: You all right?
1: Yeah. Okay, let's continue.
2: All right. Let's
1: to reset and cool down. It reminds you that the real world is filled with quiet, complex, and generally kind people who aren't interested in internet drama. Ultimately, protecting your digital well-being is an ongoing maintenance project for your mind. You wouldn't let a stranger walk into your house and start shouting insults at you, so don't let them do it through a screen that lives in your pocket.
2: Mm-hmm.
1: By building strong habits, utilizing your blocking tools, and focusing on real-world relationships, you create a baseline of stability that no online storm can shake, and you can become the supervisor of your own peace.
2: Mm-hmm. Homina, homina, homina, homina, homina, homina.
1: You go, bro?
2: I'm solid, man. Should we play another song or should we keep cruising?
1: Sure. I also like, this is one of my new favorite songs this week.
2: I think I heard it. And
1: well, you weren't really paying attention when you were listening.
2: Yeah, this is the only one that I'm not, I don't know. We'll see. I'm gonna keep an open mind. I'll just say it's not top 40 crap. So it's better than
1: that's
2: that.
1: Pretty good.
2: So we'll see. We'll listen in and we'll keep an open mind.

0: Did we feel the vibes?
1: I mean, honestly, with headphones on, that song kind of rips.
0: Right?
1: She's just like kind of like, yeah, it's a ripper.
0: Yes, especially, and it amazes me. The artist, she's amazing.
1: Nice.
0: Paris Jackson.
1: We don't have much time left. What do we want to talk about here? By the way, from the Media Factory in the South End of Burlington, Vermont, this is 99.3 FM WBTV LP Burlington.
0: Stream me online at 993WBTV.org, and I'm your host, DJ Mies. Screw people, know things. Sitting across me is my co-host and father, Engineer Phil, and this is his life.
1: Yes, I am Engineer Phil.
0: Why don't we just chit-chat?
1: Yeah, we could do that. That'd be cool.
0: Yeah.
1: Yeah. How are you feeling about the end of the school year?

0: you get phone numbers.
1: Yeah,
0: you know, make plans.
1: We text all the time. So
0: well, don't I mean like go.
1: Well,
0: just,
1: it just makes me sad because she doesn't go to school with me anymore. You know.
0: Yeah, it's she's graduating.
1: Yes.
0: Oh. Oh man.
1: Anyways, so it's just you know. Also, I'm pretty excited for summer because you know it's summer. And my birthday's in a few months.
0: Yep, right on, man.
1: Which I keep forgetting, but then I just remember and I get super excited. My birthday's on a show day this year.
0: Ooh. I didn't realize
1: so
0: that.
1: So my birthday's on a show day this year, so you guys get to hear from me on my birthday. I'm gonna be 16.
0: So let's
1: that's cool. I'm gonna be 16. I was like
0: yeah.
1: 13 when the show started?
0: Yeah, that's correct.
1: Whoa.
0: It happens in a hurry, right?
1: Jeez.
0: Okay. Beach day, lake day, or rooftop party?
1: Lake day.
0: Mm-hmm.
1: But specifically, if it has just like the most mystical snowy mountains in the background, you know where I've always wanted to go?
0: Snowy mountains. I'm thinking summer, dude.
1: Oh, well, just mountains. But you know where I've always wanted to go?
0: Where?
1: There's this lake. I don't know where it is. It's just this like people go kayaking there.
0: Okay.
1: And there's ice on the lake.
0: Okay.
1: But when they paddle through it, it comes up in these little, like, skinny icicle-y pieces.
0: Sure.
1: And, oh my god, so cool.
0: Probably could happen on Lake Champlain, but I don't want to think about ice and snow.
1: Sorry,
0: right now.
1: I just...
0: God.
1: I'm feeling...
0: Let's start with this. What's your perfect summer day from start to finish?
1: Well, it would have to start off with the entire house being completely empty.
0: Nobody there? What?
1: No one
0: oh
1: there.
0: My god.
1: No one there.
0: You're alone?
1: I do like the all in the morning stuff. I let the dogs out because they'd probably still be in their crates, but they probably Mom and Bill probably already, you know, fed the outdoor animals and stuff.
0: Nobody's home.
1: No one's home. Grace is like hanging out with her friends or something, and it's just me. And I go to the kitchen.
0: And you go on TikTok all day long.
1: No, I make some breakfast. Preferably jelly toast.
0: Jelly toast.
1: I love jelly toast. Okay. Anyways, then I would spend a little bit eating, watching a show or something. Then if it gets like nice and like super warm outside, we have a small blow up pool.
0: Okay.
1: And I put that outside, fill it up with water, and I just sit there.
0: In the water,
1: spend the day chilling, and then it would get like a little bit humid, and then it like start to rain a little bit.
0: Oh, okay.
1: And then there'd be a thunderstorm, and I'd keep my window open with my fan going.
0: Okay.
1: With my screen in the window, so it's like I can smell the rain in my room.
0: Oh, okay.
1: And then I.
0: What
1: watch,
0: are we doing? Are we reading a book?
1: Probably watching Neverending Story again. And I just hang out, and then I like make lunch for myself. Probably like I don't know.
0: Ramen,
1: mac and cheese, maybe.
0: Okay.
1: Or just like if we had leftovers from dinner the night before, that'd be really good.
0: Ramen's good too.
1: And then I would just hang out and wait till everyone gets home, and then preferably we'd have something really, really yummy for dinner. But you know Bill, so usually something really, really yummy for dinner.
0: Okay. Yeah.
1: And that's my perfect summer day. But also possibly my friend coming over after so we could watch horror movies.
0: Okay. There you go. What would you say is the most overrated summer activity?
1: Going to the beach.
0: It's a lot of work.
1: I don't like the beach very much.
0: You do in Maine, though.
1: It's okay. I like the water at the beach.
0: Right.
1: What ticks me off is the sand.
0: Yeah,
1: and
0: sure.
1: The sand that gets into every crevice of my bathing suit.
0: Yeah.
1: And then it gets in my towel.
0: And, you gotta, like, rinse
1: and then
0: stuff
1: Grace
0: off.
1: Comes running up the beach, kicking sand around.
0: Right.
1: And then I get sand in my eye. And then someone goes,
0: okay.
1: Oh, come on, put your book away. Let's go swimming. I'm like, I want to read.
0: Okay. Wow. That was really strangely specific. Let's stop. Last question. What is the correct cookout plate setup?
1: Oh.
0: Got excited about that one.
1: Well, there would have to be different specific courses and times of the day.
0: Okay. Well, this is dinner. We'll say it's dinner time. Okay.
1: Okay. Probably, I probably eat a lot during a barbecue or whatever.
0: Okay.
1: But if we're at Mama Swan's, then hand me some of them lobster rolls.
0: Okay, so we got a lobster roll.
1: Yeah.
0: Got it. All right.
1: Maybe a hot dog, maybe a brat, maybe a burger.
0: Okay.
1: Sometimes she'll make those like chicken skewers with that peanut sauce.
0: Okay.

0: of those.
1: Yep. Or the grilled shrimp.
0: Yes, the grilled shrimp. Love the grilled shrimp.
1: With the sauce.
0: Got some fruit and me, some watermelon. Mm-hmm. Some grapes.
1: Okay.
0: Then go sit by the pool. That's probably something to drink. Mama's one always has the best drinks.
1: How do we feel about potato salad?
0: I do like potato salad.
1: Not coleslaw.
0: I really like egg salad.
1: Egg salad, okay.
0: That's one of my favorites. I am weirdly enough, I am obsessed with deviled eggs. I am a master at making deviled eggs.
1: What's weird about that?
0: Well, I don't know. It's just I'm a master at making deviled eggs.
1: Okay.
0: Like really, really weirdly good at it.
1: Yeah. Okay.
0: I've been doing it for a year, and I have years of practice.
1: Do you have any final thoughts? Do you have any questions for me? Blank page.
0: Nah, I don't got anything.
1: Got nothing. Dad's not
0: wearing. Oh, usually you wear brighter colors, and I was wondering why you're wearing gray today.
1: I don't know. The shirt, the tie's pretty.
0: I like the tie, but it's like usually you wear something brighter. It's just different for
1: this
0: you.
1: Was just the shirt that was ready to go, but tomorrow it's going to be purple.
0: Ooh, I like that.
1: Friday's always purple. So, by the way, from the Media Factory in the south end of Burlington, Vermont, this is 99.3 FM WBTV LP Burlington.
0: 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And this was Queer People Know Things. And I'm your host, CJ Mies. Sharon Ross Mies, my co-host, engineer, Bill.
1: Hello.
0: And
1: this is my life.
0: We love you. We had so much fun hanging out today. We'll see you next week. I hope you liked all the music choices.
1: I did.
0: Yes.
1: Love you, Pookie.
0: Love you, Pooks.

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3: And Alex, this is the second time we're going to have this conversation.
4: Yes, yes.
3: So really appreciative that you came back, and we like to model honesty and vulnerability at Dad Guild. And so a few weeks ago you came in and I had the wrong mic turned on.
4: Yeah.
3: And couldn't salvage the audio and was very embarrassed. Yeah, I had to send you an email saying like, thanks, we like can't use it.
4: Yeah, that's that. Yeah, no, yeah, that was, it was a little bit of a bummer, you know, but you know, the world's going to miss out on the solid gold that I left last time, but it's okay. Like I said in my email to you, if that's the worst thing that happens to me, then it's still a pretty good day.
3: Yeah.
4: Right? So it's, you know, it's just a podcast.
3: It's just, and I really appreciated that sentiment. I just, felt guilty and not great.
4: It's so okay.
3: But here we are.
4: Here we are, doing it again.
3: Here we are, doing it again. Yeah. So you and I connected in February at the Raising Boys Workshop when author Kate Mangino was in town visiting Vermont. But before that, I had read you had a blog post on your Substack detailing your journey with infertility and becoming a father. And you said you'd be willing to share your story.
4: Yeah.
3: So talking about infertility and how that, your journey to fatherhood.
4: For sure, yeah.
3: So thanks for agreeing to be on the podcast again.
4: No problem.
3: So you're a dad.
4: I am a dad. Yes, I am officially a dad. I have a 15-month-old Robin. He is full-on toddler. You know, he's, you know, this morning he was trying to escape from me at all costs and harassing the dog, doing all the things that toddlers do. You know, you know, beautiful spring day. So it was a long morning. But, you know, it's always fun. It's always fun with him in this stage, so.
3: Yeah.
4: Yeah.
3: What was your wake-up time today?
4: My wake-up time today was about 5:45. He has been doing a little bit earlier wake-up. I will say, for my benefit, he has been a very good sleeper pretty much his entire life, and I always feel terrible telling other parents that, because they always get really mad at me when they haven't slept in 4 months, and I'm like, well, I had about 7.5-8 hours last night, it was great. So it's like, could be worse, you know. It's 5:45, and then, you know, trying to push it to let him, you know, sleep in a little bit, make some noises, hopefully he'll not get really mad, and then eventually get up. So
3: okay, great. And it's a beautiful, it's like almost 70 degrees and sunny.
4: It's one of those ideal times to live in Vermont. It's those 3 weeks that we get to enjoy being outside, so
3: before the humidity kicks in. From the start, you let me know that you started trying to become a dad in 2021. Curious if you had always wanted to be a dad when you were younger.
4: That is a loaded question, Dan, to be honest. I wasn't sure, honestly. I had a weird relationship with my own upbringing, with my own parents, and so I really wasn't sure, because I didn't really know what super healthy parenting looked like. And so I wasn't really sure. I was like, I don't know if I want to do that to somebody else. I don't want to bring somebody in the world, especially if I'm not ready for it. And like you and I have discussed, we both grew up in the Midwest. And so I grew up in Kansas City. You grew up in Cleveland, right? So there you go. So I always had it in my head that you needed to do the proper steps to get to the point where you could have a kid. You have to, you know, go to college, get a good job, get married, buy a house, do all of those things in order. And you have to do them in that order before you're ready to have a kid. Or else you're just, you know, going to do terrible things for your child and for the world. So it took a long time for me to get over that hump, and a lot of credit to my partner, Sophia, for helping me with that. It was a long go. It was more on me to delay things until we finally started in 2021. And I guess I didn't really anticipate that it was going to be even longer to have to wait at that point. But, you know, here we are.
5: Yeah. Gotcha. Yeah. Like the classic American culture, you got to do these things in this order and then like you're ready, I guess.
4: Yeah. And that's just such a backwards way to think about things, because there's so many other cultures in this world that don't raise children this way. They just raise their kids and raise families, and getting sort of stuck in that capitalistic mindset can be really toxic and really dangerous for men, especially, to be able to get caught in that feeling. So I'm glad I'm kind of out of it now, which is great, and I can hopefully help to encourage other people to get out of it too.
5: Yeah. Awesome. Cool. So yeah, you and Sophia started trying in 2021, and then it wasn't working.
4: Yeah. So it wasn't working every month. It just, no baby, no pregnancy. And so we finally reached out to the local fertility specialists. And the first thing they told us at that point was, well, you need to have been trying for a year before we'll even see you, which is kind of a gut punch when you've already been trying and you sort of got to this point, and then suddenly they're like, no, you need to be, basically, we need to have recorded that you've been trying for a year before we'll see you. And so it feels like a bit of a step back, where you just keep trying to keep having these failures for this next year, essentially, before you can even do anything about it. And so I am not a lawyer, but I will say that I guess if they ask you those questions, maybe I would encourage people to maybe or maybe not say they've been trying for a year or two already and they need to get in immediately. This is not advice that I would take. It's just advice that I'm giving.
5: Yeah.
4: Actually, I wish I would have taken it, but don't listen to me for legal purposes.
5: Yeah. This is not a legal podcast.
4: Yeah, exactly.
5: Neither of us have passed the bar.
4: No. I just tell jokes on stage, so it's not like
5: It doesn't count.
4: It doesn't count. No, anything I say doesn't count.
5: Yeah.
4: But you should take me seriously all the time.
5: So you went and they were like, try for another year, essentially. And you're like, well, what if I had just said we had tried for a year? Yeah.
4: Yeah.
5: So.
4: Yeah. Okay. Yeah. But that wasn't our story, so here we are.
5: Here we are.
4: Yeah.
5: Too honest. Yeah.
4: Yeah, exactly. That Midwest honesty.
5: That's right. Yeah, it's just like crippling. Like,
4: yeah.
5: I have to tell the truth.
4: Right, all the time.
5: Yeah. That's cool. And then, you let me know, and I think this was the first time I looked it up, but something called IUI, which stands for intrauterine insemination.
4: Yeah.
5: So that's the first move, essentially.
4: Yeah, so IUI is essentially, I would say, the turkey baster method, but while wearing scrubs. It's a very, you're in a sterile environment and they don't use an actual turkey baster, hopefully, unless your health insurance doesn't cover the real things. But it's essentially that method where they take the semen and the sperm and then they collect it and inseminate artificially into the birthing partner, and they will hopefully, it works as basically just trying to pinpoint a little bit more. They track cycles a little bit of the birthing partner to try and get at the right moment and see, hopefully that will work.
5: Gotcha. So the timing is
4: Important.
5: As close as it could be.
4: As close as they can be. They do, they're checking hormone levels and things while they're doing this to try and get it in the right cycle part of the cycle.
5: Okay.
4: Yeah.
5: Cool. And so that was six times you and Sophia tried that.
4: Yeah, turns out it didn't work a lot of times. We tried six different times to do IUI. Didn't work every time. And it was such a blow to both of us that it was just failure month after month after month to just have all your hopes up thinking, well, we're doing the right things. We're doing this stuff that's hopefully medically supposed to work. It's supposed to be, science is supposed to be a stronger tool to help it work, and it's just not working. And so it was really hard for me. It was especially hard for Sophia. Her story is not my story to tell, but I can say from my experience watching her, it did affect her quite a bit. And by the time we got to the sixth one and it didn't work, she just said, I can't do this anymore.
5: Okay.
4: We got to do something else.
5: Yeah. And is that, so six times was across 6 months? Is that
4: roughly
5: that right?
4: 6 or 7? Yeah.
5: Okay. Mm-hmm. Gotcha. And then how was your mental health through the, like, okay, not working sort of in this stage? How was it at the,
4: my mental health was not great. When we had first started trying to have a baby, one of the ultimatums my partner gave me is that I needed to go to therapy myself and get some work on myself before I could even think about being a parent and being able to raise a good child. And that was honestly, I was hesitant, like a lot of men are, to get any mental health help, but it was probably one of the best things I've ever done. Mm-hmm. You know, now I can do things like this. I can talk openly, I can talk freely and hopefully be vulnerable and just talk about things. And so I was still pretty closed off. I think I was in the mode of saying the word fine. When people ask, how are you doing? Fine.
5: Mm-hmm.
4: And that was the word that cuts it off,
5: yeah.
4: You know, to try and not expand further, because expanding further and being vulnerable and talking about your feelings is too scary.
5: Mm-hmm.
4: And so I think I was at that point internally, I was struggling, I think, as much as I could struggle back then, besides just putting up walls. It was hard. It was mainly hard watching my partner, who I care about so much and I've been with for so many years, struggle openly and feeling like there's nothing I can do about it. I've always wanted to be like a fixer. I want to fix the problem, which is also not emotionally healthy mm-hmm. to do, but I always wanted to do that. And when seeing my partner so upset and literally nothing I can do about it, it was kind of devastating.
5: Yeah.
4: Yeah.
5: That's really hard. Yeah. And I've been in that situation too, of like, as I've navigated my own emotional maturity of like, well, what's the solution so we can make the bad feeling go away?
4: Yeah.
5: You know,
4: yeah.
5: And wanting to just fix things.
4: Yeah. It's hard for men especially to be able to sit in bad feelings. It's really hard to just sit there and experience it and talk about it and acknowledge it, but it's just there.
5: Yeah.
4: Seems like a lot of men, their goal is to, by fixing it, is to basically put a Band-Aid over it. But they're really putting a Band-Aid over a gaping wound that is not, the Band-Aid's not going to help. But at least temporarily, mm-hmm. we can ignore it and we can move on to something else.
5: Yeah.
4: But it's a thing that a lot of men, especially a lot of people in general, but I, in my experience being a cis man, I have struggled with it. And I've watched plenty of people struggle with it. It's a one of those parts of toxic masculinity that people don't talk about,
5: mm-hmm.
4: you know, where most people, when they think about stereotypical toxic masculinity, they think about aggro dudes that are wanting to start wars and wanting to just be, I don't know, be as angry and as feral as possible. This is what it's like to be a man, and that's toxic. And yes, that is toxic, but mm-hmm. the other side of it that I fully credit my therapist for saying to me at one point, and it stuck in my head forever, is a lot of toxic masculinity is the inability to be uncomfortable, which was one of the most powerful things I've ever heard, was toxic masculinity is the inability to be uncomfortable. And that's why people lash out. And that's why people try to fix things so quickly, because they aren't able to be uncomfortable. They can't sit in that. And so it's really important. And I will say, I am not perfect at all about doing this. I'm still really bad at it, honestly. But to be able to acknowledge it and do that, that was the key to sort of switch my brain into hopefully being able to be more of a helper in that way.
5: Yeah.
4: Like I actually want to be.
5: Yeah.
4: Yeah.
5: That's exceptional. Yeah, I like that line. And yeah, similarly, like when I was younger, was like not good at being sad, or like I'm stressed out and I'm mm-hmm. not going to tell anyone. And,
4: yeah.
5: Yeah, it's just like, it's okay to not be okay.
4: Yeah. Well, for me, I sort of felt like I wasn't even allowed to be sad or upset when I was growing up. So I just did not have those tools to be able to even try to navigate things properly. And that's why I so quickly wanted to shut things off and shut things down and move on, because I just literally just didn't know it. I was so stunted in that way. And so it was, I'm glad I'm better.
5: Mm-hmm. Yeah, we're both similar and like on a journey.
4: Heading in the right trajectory, yeah.
5: Not perfect, make mistakes.
4: Yeah.
5: Yeah.
4: Yeah. But to be able to make mistakes and acknowledge that you're making mistakes is, I think, a really important part of it.
5: Yeah.
4: Because a lot of people will make those mistakes and they're too proud or scared to be able to admit that they're making mistakes.
5: Yeah.
4: And to be able to say, even just to yourself, what I did was not right, or what I did was not the way I wish I would have handled it, that's way more powerful than just putting the Band-Aid over it.
5: Yeah, definitely.
4: Yeah.
5: Cool. So the IUI was 6 attempts, mm-hmm. failed 6 times, yep. and then after that it goes to IVF.
4: That's the next step. IVF is what most people know about mm-hmm. is a thing. IVF, in vitro fertilization, that is the more complex part of it. Along with not being a lawyer, I'm also not a doctor, mm-hmm. so I can't really speak to all the science behind it, but it's where they will take, they will basically make the embryo in the lab and create an embryo that's viable and that's healthy, and then they will implant that into the birthing parent. And yeah, so that's the route we went on. My wife really pushed for it. I was a little hesitant about that, but it was, yeah, that's the way we ended up going.
5: Cool. And it worked.
4: It did. That worked the first time for us. That is not usually the case. We are very lucky that it happened, that this is the way that it went, that we did it one time. I mean, honestly, Sophia mainly needed a break. She, like, it was about time that she got a break in mm-hmm. all of this and got a win. So I was really happy that it actually happened, that I got the phone call from her that she was pregnant.
5: Yeah. How did that feel?
4: It was wild. I was at work. My wife called me and she told me to go somewhere else that wasn't at my desk. So I went to the back room and she told me, because, you know, like how anybody gets their medical information now, it was uploaded to my chart before a doctor called you. So she saw that, yeah. saw the news before anybody could call and say anything. Yeah. But she called me, said she was pregnant, and it was incredible. I'm not afraid to admit that I cried at work mm-hmm. a couple of times that day. But yeah, it was great. It was incredible.
5: That's awesome. Yeah. Yeah. Such a joyful moment.
4: Yeah. After so many years, you know, of, you know, 3+ years of trying and failing to have it work,
5: yeah.
4: is incredible. Yeah.
5: That's a long road.
4: Yeah.
5: Yeah.
4: Yeah.
5: And then kind of spreading the news, did you kind of tell an inner circle and then kind of told some more folks after that?
4: We kept a lot of it to ourselves because it was such a long kind of bad process. We had our select few people that we shared it with, select family members, select friends that we were keeping in the loop through the whole process. For me, mostly, I had a few people that I could really just vent to and have a sounding board for a lot of this. But we kept it to ourselves really until we knew that the pregnancy was working and everything was going to hopefully work out. And mm-hmm. it obviously did, but we wanted to keep it to ourselves. It was such a personal journey through this whole thing. It was like, let's keep this ours for just a little bit.
5: Yeah. Yeah. Holding it tight.
4: Yeah.
5: Yeah.
4: It's precious. It's a precious thing to have.
5: Definitely. Yeah. Yeah. Yeah. And then, you were also, you let me know, an IVF baby as well.
4: Yes.
5: Too.
4: Yes, I
5: so
4: was.
5: I think that's, and we obviously last time, I think, talked about your hesitance.
4: Yeah.
5: Yeah. Yeah. Can you tell us more about that?
4: Yeah. Yes, I was an IVF baby. I am surprised I'm a triplet, actually, myself, which is very typical of what can happen when you do IVF. This is also IVF 40 years ago, so I'm an old man. You can't see it through the screen because mm-hmm. this isn't video recorded, but yeah. I'm an old man. And yeah, it was IVF 40 years ago was very, very different than it is now. Obviously, medical progress mm-hmm. is fast and it works really, you know, but 40 years is a long time for things to happen. So back then, it was really just kind of a shotgun approach where they were just going to, you've got embryos, we're going to put them in mm-hmm. the birthing parent and hope for the best and hopefully it'll work. And so there was more of an occurrence of multiples that happened because when you put more embryos in, mm-hmm. there's a decent chance that it will have multiples. Whereas I was really hesitant for it because growing up a triplet, I didn't know if I wanted that for my own children, because I felt like it sort of took away a bit of my own self-identity growing up. Growing up, I was always referred to as the Duval triplets or one of the Duval triplets mm-hmm. and things like that. And it always irked me because I was like, well, I'm Alex. I'm a person. I'm my own thing. And so having that block in my head was such a struggle. And so that's the number one thing I did not want for my kid. And again, credit to Sophia. She said, well, dummy, this is not how this works anymore. Let's go talk to the doctor mm-hmm. and see what happens. So I went in and actually talked to the fertility specialist, and they agreed that I'm a dummy mm-hmm. and basically said, well, this is not how it works. Yes, that's how it used to happen when you were born, but now we are able to implant one embryo at a time. Mm-hmm. And we are at the right age where Sophia was at the right age where we would be able to do a single embryo and not have to do multiple. When you get to what they call a geriatric pregnancy, when you turn 36, okay. you know, geriatric right? Yeah. They sometimes will start to implant more than one just because there's more of a chance of the embryos not taking, there for to be miscarriages and things like that. So we were right on the cusp, so we were able to do one, which made me feel better. Apparently, I learned much after the fact, that there still is a small percentage chance that multiples can happen, but it's, you know, it would be just one embryo splitting, mm-hmm. so they'd be more identical multiples. It's like 5% or mm-hmm. 3% or something, super low.
5: Yeah.
4: So it wasn't as much of a worry for me at that point.
5: Yeah.
4: So getting that reassurance, I guess, was really good and helpful for me to be able to be okay with it.
5: Yeah. Single embryo versus
4: however multiple. Many is possible.
5: Yeah.
4: Yeah. Okay.
5: Well, that's great. Yeah. And then up through the birth, how was the birth and holding Robin for the first time?
4: Yeah, it was a long road. Sophia had mostly a pretty good pregnancy. And then we got up to when she went into labor, she got diagnosed with preeclampsia. So she had to be induced. So we went into the hospital. It was a long journey to get to Robin. It was long labor. That's a long story that I could tell another day. But it was a long road, which ended in a C-section, unfortunately. And Sophia was healthy, baby's healthy and everything. But because Sophia was on the table, I was the first one that got to hold Robin. And so I got to do the first skin to skin, and it's still a very visceral feeling for me to have my child on my chest and to hold them and just feel this thing that I, something that wasn't there. It was just an idea before. Like, yes, Sophia's pregnant. I can see that she's pregnant, but who knows what's in there, you know?
5: Yeah.
4: But then he's here. They put him on me, and I'm holding this thing, this little tiny thing, and it was such a powerful feeling, such a powerful experience that I obviously wouldn't take back for the world. I feel very, very lucky, very fortunate to be the first person besides the doctors to be able to hold my child. That's yeah. just a very surreal thing
5: yeah.
4: that I got to experience.
5: Yeah, that's beautiful.
4: Yeah.
5: Yeah. Great. And then you joined through Dad Guild. We run a new dad cohorts. Mm-hmm. Now we're running them every 3 months.
4: Yeah.
5: So you joined, this was before they had numbered names, but you were in new dad cohort 4.
4: Yes.
5: And if, yeah, there's a staircase photo of you and your cohort
4: yes.
5: that we use and you might see in like some Dad Guild stuff.
4: Yep. That's me. I'm on there. I'll let you try and figure out which one is me.
5: That's right.
4: I'm the hot one that's on the staircase.
5: That's right.
4: Just to give you a clue.
5: Yeah, it'll be clear right away.
4: Yeah, it'll be pretty clear, yeah. I did the new dad cohort, which was, again, just a really great experience. When I started, Robin was about 8 weeks old. And just to have that space to be able to just talk openly about what it's like to be a dad. None of us had ever been dads before. And to be able to you know, support each other and commiserate and complain with each other, because sometimes you just need to do that mm-hmm. when, you know, you're not at home, and being able to complain about your child and your partner, because everybody needs that sometimes. Mm-hmm. But it was such a great place to just that support system. Men typically don't have that type of support, that type of space to be vulnerable and to be supportive of one another. Once you hit a certain point of your adulthood, oftentimes men are sort of, I feel like men are sort of just put out on an island, that they're on their own to figure it out. And if you can't figure out, which you can't because there's nobody there teaching it to you, it's just, you know, there's something wrong with you if you can't be a parent automatically. And that's why I guess there's so many absentee parents out there yeah. because, you know, they don't know what they're doing. They don't know, they don't have the ability to be able to vocalize how they're feeling, be able to care for their children. So it was, yeah, one of the best things I did to starting out being a parent was joining this new dad cohort. It was yeah. incredible. Yeah.
5: That's great. Yeah. And I'm facilitating the sixth crew right now.
4: Yeah.
5: And yeah, it's just a beautiful space. And yeah. I know my son's 4 and a half now. Mm-hmm. But I also get a ton out of it every week yeah. and just the camaraderie. And I know Keegan says this pretty regularly too. It's like, if there's one time in a man's life where it's like, I'm bad, or I'm like, I don't know what I'm doing yeah. and like need support, it's yeah. when your first child is born, and let's get together and yeah. support each other.
4: Yeah, no, it's really, really great. It's such an amazing space. And if you've never been to the Dad Guild space on Pine Street in Burlington, it's a really cool space too. They've done a great job. You guys have done a great job with setting it up with beautiful artwork and a comfortable place for people to sit and just be with each other and just be parents, be dads, just support each other. It's great.
5: Yeah.
4: Yeah.
5: It feels like a big living room. It's not clinical, you know.
4: No.
5: There's a play space, and it's just kind of couches and a hangout zone.
4: And after so many years of being in clinical spaces mm-hmm. for my parenting journey, it's great to have that.
5: Yeah.
4: It's that space.
5: Yeah.
4: Yeah, it's great.
5: Cool.
4: Yeah.
5: We've got a couple minutes left. Maybe we can touch on two things. One is your stand-up.
4: Mm.
5: And then, yeah, can you tell us, do you talk about infertility and being a dad when
4: yeah.
5: you're on stage?
4: I have been. Talking about infertility and things like that, primarily because I guess sort of the overarching theme of what I've been talking about today is my personal feel that it's so important for men to talk about this openly. Mm-hmm. And if I can talk about this on stage and hopefully make it funny, hopefully people mm-hmm. laugh at it, then it can be more approachable for people. There have been so many instances where I've talked about IVF and I talk about the cost of medicine and I talk about the slog of being a dad, that afterwards I'll have people come up to me and say, oh yeah, I did IVF too, or I did this, I wish I would have been able to hear this beforehand, or we're about to do this, thank you for talking about it. And so it feels like if it's something that I'm able to do personally, it's my way to contribute. I can't contribute much. Again, I'm not a lawyer or a doctor, but if I can just tell dumb jokes on stage about the medical system,
5: yeah,
4: then maybe I can do that about being a dad. Yeah, why not?
5: We need a lot more jokes about the medical system. Yeah,
4: right.
5: Just like, just demystifying and be like, here's what it is.
4: Yeah, exactly. Yeah.
5: Well, that's really great. Well, yeah, thank you for telling your jokes on stage. Thank you for sharing your story with me
4: yeah.
5: two times.
4: Yeah, no problem.
5: And yeah, just being vulnerable and being an awesome member of the community.
4: Yeah, thank you. I will just say for my final sign off here is, if there are any parents or any dads out there that are struggling, any parents that are struggling with infertility, please reach out. I'm sure they'll put my socials on there. Please reach out to me personally. I'd be happy to talk to you. You are not alone. That's what I'm about. So we love you. We're here to help you.
5: Yeah, you are not alone. And we'll definitely put that in the show notes.
4: Thank
5: cool.
4: you.
5: Well, yeah, thanks for being on, Alex.
4: Yeah, thank you so much for having me, Dan. This is great to be back.
5: Awesome. To learn more or to get plugged in, visit dadguild.org. 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

That's right, baby. 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We're locked in for the next 2 hours. Let's get it.